Hey there. You're listening to WRCT Pittsburgh. That's a band called Eternal Evil. The new album from them is called Forever Feared. From that album is a song called A Soul to Cope. Divulser before that with an Unfavorable Omen is what I am trying to say. Garagot before that with The Barrier Collapses off of their, I believe, still forthcoming album, Idolocos. Playlist at WRCT.org. Torture Hammer before Garagot, song called Hammered from their self-titled LP. Totally did not intentionally do this, but before Torture Hammer, you heard Nails. Their new 7-inch is called Fear-Based Life. You heard the title track from that. Yambag before that with Party Song. Dino started us off with a song that I'm going to mispronounce as Nemi Dupas, just like I'm probably mispronouncing the name of the band in the first place, because I don't know how to speak other languages. A reminder that WRCT is supported in part by the fine folks at Attic Records. Attic Records is an independently owned and operated shop that buys and sells new and used records and CDs. Attic Records is located at 513 Grant Avenue in Millvale. 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

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And during these uncertain times, people needing organ transplants need your help more than ever. There are lots of social networking websites, but one saves lives. It's matchingdonors.com, linking organ donors with people in need of kidney and other transplants. In the U.S., 22 people die each day waiting for an organ transplant, most waiting for kidneys. If you've considered becoming a living organ donor, or if you're someone in need of an organ transplant, visit matchingdonors.com, home of the greatest gift of all, the gift of life. So, yeah. This band's called Disfigurement.

0: we are, after all, animals. In our arrogance, we forget this, but in the end, we rise from the land, only to return.
1: Hey there. Hey there. You're listening to WRCT Pittsburgh. That was a band called Anopheli. Anopheli? I don't know where the accents go. A song called Rhyme from their album A Hunger Never Sated. A Hunger Never Sated. Tenebro before that with Operazione Sweet Death. Avulsed before that with The Exordium, a crematory cover from a forthcoming album of theirs called Nordic Embryogenesis, which I believe is all covers. Exhumed before that with Roadside Attraction. Zorn before that with Kill Him With Poison from their Return to Castle Death album. Harrowed before that with The Cold of a Thousand Snows, and we started off with Defigurement with a song called Love is Atrophy from their Embryo LP. Not talking great, sorry. I guess I don't really have anything else to tell you right now. This band is called Word Staff.

Hey there. You're listening to WRCT Pittsburgh. Show called Consolidation. That was a band called Archivist. Let's see, a song called Eureka from their self-titled LP. Serpent Column before that, a couple songs from the Mirror and Darkness LP, which I think it's a he. Might be a he, might not be a he. I don't know. Anyway, the guy in the band of Serpent Column re-recorded, or at least remixed everything, and re-released Mirror in Darkness Rebuild, which is essentially the same album, but slightly different. From that, you heard a couple songs, Detainment and Mirror in Darkness.

called Onward, which is all about Bill the Pony from Lord of the Rings. Yeah, this song's called To Be Free.

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Hey there. You are listening to your favorite radio station, WRCT. That was a band called Beltez. I say band. There's a pretty decent chance that it's a single person. But what do I know? I could look it up, but I won't. A song called Soul Weaving, which showed up, at least for me, most recently on the Vendetta Records compilation Verhaltensabgrund. Yeah, we'll go with that. One last time, playlist is available at wrct.org. You can go pronounce stuff yourself. Before that was Elysian Blaze with A Centurion from a four-way split called Sunthema. Started off with Lammoth, To Be Free from the Onward LP. I do love a major key black metal album about a pony, even a fictional pony. I'm there for it. Anyway, you're listening to Consolidation. 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Yeah, anyway. You get it. 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

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And next up is Heaven in Your Head by Nuclear Daisies.

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And if you are interested in underwriting for WRCT, please email pr@wrct.org for more information about promotional exchanges and other partnership opportunities. Okay, so we just heard the latest from Lala. I saw Lala. They were an opener for Death Cab for Cutie a few years ago when they played Pittsburgh, and Lala is pretty great. I am pretty sure they're from the Pacific Northwest. Before that, a great name for a band, Cootie Catcher. That's Gingham Dress. Before that, the news from Beck with Ride Lonesome. And we started off the set with New Zealand band Yumi Zuma, and that was Judgment Day. This is Lucid Express.

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2: All right, everybody, I hope you're enjoying the show. 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And we started off that set with Lucid Express and Something Blue. And this is the newest from Death Cab for Cutie. This is Riptides.

So that is the news from Canadian band Broken Social Scene. That was Hey Amanda. Before that, Rhode Island band Deer Tick with Mary Singletary. Before that, Kim Gordon, formerly of Sonic Youth, with Not Today. And we start off the set with Death Cab for Cutie and Riptides. Hey, we got some great shows here on WRCT that you should check out. 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Got a bit of a cough going here. I'm going to go to a song so I can cough off the air. But check out, this is the newest from Telehealth. They're going to be playing Bottle Rocket this summer. This is, I like this track. This is Cool Job.

0: Okay, so that was the news from Dirt Buyer. That was baseball. Before that, the news from Iron and Wine, In Your Ocean. Before that, the news from Gorillaz, and that's The Moon Cave. And if you get a shot, you should definitely check out the video for that. It is that track and two other tracks from the newest Gorillaz album, The Mountain. And the artwork is awesome. It looks like a Disney movie. And yeah, the artwork's pretty amazing. That's for The Moon Cave. And we start off the set with the newest from Telehealth. They will be playing Bottle Rocket soon. I don't know the exact date, but it's sometime soon in the summer. And that was cool job. And everybody, that wraps up the new and newer music show. I hope you enjoyed the show today. I'll be back next week playing more music for you. Be sure to follow us on Instagram at newshowwrct. That's newshowwrct. I'm going to try to start putting up some more photos. I've been checking out more local bands recently.
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2: I want to dedicate this song to McGeorge Bundy, to Robert McNamara, to Lyndon Baines Johnson, and to the memory of John Foster Dulles.

Good morning. Kenny Joe here, here in Pinckney Hall on WRCT Pittsburgh. I'll be here until around 10 o'clock. I've been doing a lot of traveling the past 10 days. Hadn't all been fun either, but at least during those during that time, I got to ride on 5 trains. That's unusual. Got to spend most of this past weekend talking about trains, too. So, yeah, as the weather warms up, Kenny Joe's Wanderlust is going to warm up, too. But we'll deal with that. I know I'm going to be here next week. Next week is Good Friday. We don't want to miss a Good Friday show. So I'll be here next week, and 2 weeks from now is Kenny Joe's annual holiday. We're preempted by the spring break's buggy race, spring carnival's buggy race. So I won't be here in 2 weeks, but I'll be here next week. The song that we opened the show with was "Well, You Must Reap What You Sow" by Barbara Dane and the Chambers Brothers. That was a Folkways LP titled Barbara Dane and the Chambers Brothers. So that's

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So let me tell you what you were listening to in that last set. We started it off with Curtis Mayfield and the Impressions doing People Get Ready. That was from a collection called The Anthology, 1964 to 1971. And if, you know, there's some subtleties here. I'm pretty sure when that record came out, it wasn't Curtis Mayfield and the Impressions. It was just the Impressions. But anyhow, okay. Next up was This Train by John Hammond off of his first album, a self-titled Vanguard album. And then we had one of the rare times we've played live music recently. I think we might be doing that some more later on today. We had the Rolling Stones cover of Robert Johnson's Love in Vain off of Get Your Ya-Ya's Out. I thought about playing Train in Vain, but there's no mention of a train in Train in Vain. I know what the train's about, but if you just listen to the song, I don't think you'd know what the train was about. So we're not playing that today. Then we had the Yardbirds doing their version of The Train Kept A-Rollin'. There's no G on the end. That was from Having a Rave Up. That was originally Tiny Bradshaw. And I think Johnny Burnett had a hit with that. So the song is a well-traveled song. And Kenny Joe's going to be well-traveled this summer. As a matter of fact, he's going to make a stop in Albuquerque. I'm hoping nobody thinks I'm a real gone jerky, but okay. Enough of that. Let me tell you about something more interesting than my travel plans. Oh, I know what we're going to tell you about. It's time to tell you about other fine shows on WRCT. We'll start off with a Friday show. It is Friday, so let me tell you about a Friday evening show. Brazilian music is arguably the number one export product from Brazil. 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Saturday. We'll move on to Saturday. 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And finally, finally. We'll tell you about a Thursday night show from the basement. Hear What's What over a spread of electronic and alternative subgenres and hark to the occasional interviews with local experts every Thursday at 10:30 p.m. only on WRCT Pittsburgh. Okay. We're going to throw in our new music set right now before we get back to the day's topic. I got something queued up. We'll press the button, and this is new music. This set is probably like new music from old people, not as old as me, but, you know, people that have been putting out records for a while.

let me tell you what was in the new music set. The last song was the first CD, as far as I know anyway, from Silver Liz. The name of the track was Unlikely Girl. The name of the CD is It Is Lighter Than You Think. Before that, we had Devendra Banhart's latest. The song was Memorial. The name of the CD is Ma, M-A. And the first song in the set was The Mountain Goats. The CD is Bleed Out, and the song that we played from that is Training Montage. You know, I think I've read everything I need to read you, except for something from one of our fine underwriters. Oh, here we go. Here we go. Here's a seasonal one that's coming into its own right about now. 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Okay, I think that's all the reading I have to do, except, of course, reading from the playlist. So we'll just play some music here.

song about a train. It's called the Panama Limited. The Panama Limited, she's a train, runs from Washington, D.C. down on to New Orleans. That train, she's a special streamline, you know. And she's fast. That train's so fast, the hobos don't mess with that train. They just stand by the track with their hat in their hand. I had a girl, she was leaving one morning on that train. She got up singing in a car.

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I said, no, babe, that's a local freight. She said, how can you tell? I said, well, they blow a little bit different. Local freight, she blows like this.

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We stood there for a while, and pretty soon the Panama Limited, she's out on the edge of town. All the way in Union Depot, you can hear her when the engineer's coming down on a crossing.

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Engineer, he's bringing her in fast, but he's slowing down. He's sitting way up high there in peak seat. He keeps pulling on the bell rope. The bell keeps on tone. Sound like this.

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1: We save the sad songs for the end to warm you up for Zombo. Let me tell you what was in that set. We started off with Elizabeth Cotton doing 85-year-old Elizabeth Cotton doing Freight Train. I thought for sure I had something other than the live version here, but nope, that's all we got here in the WRCT library. That was off a CD titled Live, and she was 85 when she sang that. Some legends about Elizabeth Cotton. She wrote that song when she was 11. When I say they're legends, I don't mean that they aren't true. I just don't know that they're true. But the more interesting one is that she was working in a department store in Washington, D.C., and she helped a fellow find his lost child. That fellow was Pete Seeger. And that's how she was able to get into the recording industry. After that, we had the Holy Modal Rounders doing Reuben's Train off of, that was their first LP. Reuben's Train, there was a real Reuben's Train, according to legend. Reuben was an engineer, and not happy just to be an engineer. He built his own locomotive and crashed it. So that's the song. Then we have Bob Dylan from Highway 61 Revisited. We did It Takes a Lot to Laugh, It Takes a Train to Cry. And last but certainly not least, Tom Rush doing his version of Book of White's Panama Limited. Thanks, everybody, for listening. 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
2: Red, color of roses, blood and riding hoods, passionate bulls and Spanish frocks, foxes and the top bit of traffic lights, dangerous hot jam, smell of fires, sirens and warnings, red shoes, strawberries and 60s guitars, cravats with...
3: 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Due diligence.
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3: Here's Steve Herman and Bill Bernadoni.
5: The United States turns 250 this year, and in the middle of all the celebration, there's a question that has divided this country for the last 100 years, one the founders never imagined and never really answered. What does the government owe the people that it serves?
6: Not in theory, in practice, in dollars, in programs, in the choice of who gets a safety net and who doesn't, in whether the promises made to working people will still be there when they need them.
5: Today, we hear from three people who have spent their careers inside that debate. A Princeton historian who has traced this story from the founding through the Great Society and beyond. A former congressman who fought for the safety net on the House floor for 16 years and learned what government really owes people long before he got to Washington. And the Cato Institute's director of budget and entitlement policy who argues the promises that have been made to us are promises that just cannot be kept.
6: Three completely different vantage points with a trio of vastly different answers. I'm Steve Herman.
5: And I'm Bill Bernadoni. This is America at 250. Due diligence.

0: President Franklin Roosevelt, in one of his fireside chats in 1934, introduced the idea of government-established protection against the vicissitudes of modern life with something called social insurance.
1: A few timid people who fear progress will try to give you new and strange names for what we are doing. Sometimes they will call it fascism, and sometimes communism, and sometimes regimentation, and sometimes socialism. But in so doing, they are trying to make very complex and theoretical something that is really very simple and very practical.
2: In the depths of the Great Depression, many Americans, however, had to weigh greater reliance on the federal government against the fear of centralized power, likely funded by higher taxes. And that smacked of socialism.
0: Famous commentators such as George Sikorsky, who was on the payroll of the National Association of Manufacturers, warned at NBC Town Hall that the Social Security burden on employers would drive them out of business, require the U.S. government to maintain a massive card catalog containing intimate details of their lives, with the promised full benefits a distant dream.
3: Wages paid in and after 1937 are the base. To get the maximum of $85 a month, a man would have had to work 45 years at a salary of $250 a month without interruption. No one, therefore, can possibly receive the maximum of $85 a month until 1982, which is a long way off.
2: Roosevelt, on August 14, 1935, signed into law the Social Security Act, which had been passed by Congress.
0: The following year, the Republican presidential nominee, Alf Landon, in a speech in Milwaukee titled, "I Will Not Promise the Moon," spoke forcefully against the new law, predicting that the government would spend the money collected on current deficits, leaving America's future retirees with an empty government IOU.
4: This is the largest tax bill in history. And to call it Social Security is a fraud on the working man.
2: About 4 months after Landon's speech, the system began issuing one-time lump sum payouts for those who contributed to the program but would not participate long enough to be vested for monthly benefits. Ernest Ackerman, a Cleveland streetcar motorman, retired one day after the program began. A nickel was withheld from his pay for Social Security, and he received a lump sum payout of 17 cents.
0: The system has become so ubiquitous that most American adults have memorized

0: be around by then. Surveys indicate that more than one in three who are still paying into it explicitly believe Social Security will either run out of money entirely or stop making payments by the time they reach retirement age.
1: This is America at 250. Due diligence. Here's Steve Herman and Bill Bernadoni.
0: To understand where we are, you have to understand how we got here. The Constitution, as our first guest points out, says almost nothing about what the federal government owes citizens who can't provide for themselves. That was not an accident.
2: Julian Zelizer is the Malcolm Stevenson Forbes Professor of History and Public Affairs at Princeton University and the author or editor of 27 books on American political history. That includes his work about Congress, the New Deal, and the Great Society, which is the definitive account of how the federal safety net was built, bill by bill, compromise by compromise, over more than a century. He joins us from his office at Princeton.
0: So, Professor, the Constitution is almost entirely silent on what the government owes citizens who can't provide for themselves. What did the founders actually believe when it came to this question? And how much did they disagree with each other as they were putting this document together?
3: Well, in terms of the founders, the Constitution, and what we would call today the social safety net, domestic programs, that really wasn't part of the original Constitution. I mean, if you read it, what it's really focused on is process. It's focused on checking power. It's focused on setting up a democratic system with many limits, obviously, including slavery, that would allow for representation. But the idea that the federal government would provide health care support or unemployment compensation, it's really an invention of the 20th century. And I do think progressive era, early 20th century to the New Deal through the 1960s is when you see this take form. So I think it's not something the founders imagined. And they didn't imagine a federal government of the size and capacity of what we have today.
0: Tell us about Wilbur Mills and his importance in this conversation.
2: I remember Wilbur Mills, but not for the reasons of taxation.
3: Right. It's funny, when I wrote my dissertation on Wilbur Mills, who was the chairman of the House Ways and Means Committee. He was from Arkansas, from the 2nd District. And in the 60s, he was one of the most powerful members of Congress. He was in charge of taxation. In 1965, even though he was a conservative Southerner, after the 64 election, he works on creating the Medicare and Medicaid program that we have today. He's also important on employment compensation. And his career famously ends with one of the great scandals, where he is caught chasing a woman into the tidal basin as reporters follow speeding Lincoln Continental. It turns out she's a stripper in Washington. They're having a relationship, and the rest is history. But back in the 60s, he's interesting, in that Congress has been extraordinarily important in many moments of history to the great breakthroughs in the federal government, even though we think of presidents. And second, he's just interesting because he was conservative and he was certainly on the right side, meaning the right of the Democratic Party. But because of the 60s, the electoral pressure, the grassroots pressure, he ends up for a couple of years working with President Johnson to get a lot of big bills through. And then he turns on Johnson in 67 and forces him to choose between spending on Vietnam and spending on the Great Society.
2: Let's go back a few decades before that. Social Security Act, 1935, Franklin Roosevelt, the New Deal, all that. We sort of take it for granted that this was pretty smooth sailing, but it wasn't, right? How difficult was it and how radical was it to get the Social Security Act passed?
3: It was very radical. I think we forget that New Deal programs at the time in parts of the country were extraordinarily controversial, and something like Social Security constituted a huge expansion of what the federal government was going to do. Initially, it's actually a small program. It will take about 15 years before it becomes what we know it as, the major program for the elderly. So pushing this idea required the country to be in a Great Depression. It required

0: workers at that time who had started to really mobilize into unions and demand that the government provide provision. It was a fight. And it wasn't simply that it was radical and that you needed all these conditions. The Democrats were deeply divided between Southern Democrats who were pretty conservative on racial issues for sure, but also on unionization and some forms of federal provision, and Northerners like FDR who were pretty liberal and calling for a big government. So FDR had to figure out with Social Security in 35, how do you get this big federal program through that's already a radical idea, but within a party where Southerners who controlled the committees, who were very powerful, did not want to expand federal control into the region because of a fear that it would tamper with race relations.
1: Would it have been possible without Social Security Act to have had the Medicare, Medicaid, the war on poverty during the LBJ administration?
0: No, I mean, broadly, I do think Social Security by the 50s is an extremely popular program. By then, it's what it is today. It's expanded. People in Republican and Democratic areas are depending on it. So I think by the time you hit the 60s, which is when LBJ is president, Americans are accustomed to federal provision. I mean, obviously, Social Security is one thing among many, but it was an important one. So if you argued, as LBJ did, let's do more, let's use the federal government to help people, it was still controversial, but there was a model to draw on. And then with Medicare, it's literally part of the Social Security system. So LBJ wants to get health care through, but he realizes every president who's tried this, Truman is the most well-known, gets killed politically because the doctors were dead set against it. Truman had wanted national health care for all Americans. So LBJ's strategy, and Kennedy before him, is to make this narrower. It will be health care for elderly people who are people who many Americans feel deserve benefits because they're just old. It's not a problem of their own that led them to have need. And B, they're already in Social Security. So people were accustomed to giving and allowing for provision for elderly Americans. And it even had this tax system, which helps pay for Medicare as well. So it was extremely important, not only as a precondition, but also as the infrastructure of what Medicare is through this day.
2: You've argued that the American political center of gravity shifted with the Great Society. Can you explain what you mean by that? And do you think that still holds today?
0: Yeah, I mean, you have this window between 64 and 66, really. That's all it is. It's between the 64 election and the 66 midterms. And it's not a huge period. That's when we get just an amazing number of bills through the Democratic Congress. And when I show students lists of this, it's always just incredible in our current times to think that a Congress and a president could produce so much: Medicare, Medicaid, federal education support from elementary schools to colleges, the Voting Rights Act, the Civil Rights Act, and so much more. So it's an incredible window when a lot of liberal ideas are entrenched in public policy, but then it really starts to shift quickly. The 66 midterms are very damaging to liberals in Washington. The conservative coalition in Congress of Southern Democrats and Republicans gains power. Opposition to Vietnam starts to fracture Johnson's coalition. And it's by 67, 68 that you begin to see the emergence of what would eventually be the conservative movement that brings Reagan into office in 1980. So in many ways, it's a last gasp of something that starts earlier in the 20th century, where we started the conversation of this commitment to using the federal government toward helping and alleviating the insecurity that Americans face on a regular basis.
2: Quick follow-up. Do you think that 64 to 66 window, do you think that happens if, and maybe there's no answer to this, and I think there probably isn't an answer to this, but I want to ask it anyway. If JFK isn't assassinated, do you think those bills are still passed, or do you think that the JFK assassination and everything that came from that into a very powerful LBJ who knows how to use Congress better than probably any president in history, do you think all of those kind of mechanisms and those things happening over those few years in the early to mid 60s is what partially led to these bills getting passed in this 2-year window from 64 to 66?
0: Well, I mean, it's a counterfactual I can't solve. I can say Lyndon Johnson explicitly connects himself to Kennedy after the death. And not only does he become president, but he says, let us continue to Congress. And there he's speaking of civil rights in particular, that he ties himself to the agenda of a president who's become even more popular as a result of his tragic death. So I think it mattered. That said, I always believe that the civil rights movement, the union mobilization for a lot of these bills, the coalition in Congress, which had been fighting for a lot of what we're talking about for well over a decade, whose numbers just keep growing, and then after 64, grow even more, are all in many ways more important, because there's a lot in 64. In fact, almost all of it is still not working after Kennedy's death. Medicare is being pushed, and it gets very close, but the conservatives kill it again. So I think sometimes, as impactful as it was, we overestimate how important that was in the end. The most important for me, even more than LBJ, is this kind of impact the civil rights movement was making on changing what the conventional wisdom is in Washington about what the government could do, not only on race, but on much more.
1: You mentioned Ronald Reagan, and for our younger listeners who don't remember the early 1980s or weren't around, what prompted him to move with this rolling back the welfare state agenda, and why was it popular, and how successful was he?
0: I mean, he had been fighting for this for decades, so he was a committed ideologue. He had once been an FDR Democrat, but by the 1950s, he had shifted his position, and he spent time after being a Hollywood actor traveling across the country for General Electric and giving speeches on conservative ideas he was reading in magazines like the National Review, which was a famous conservative magazine. And he really was animated by ideas of the free market, by ideas that what had happened in the first half of the 20th century were ultimately damaging to the United States. And he had become also a pretty fierce anti-communist who really, really wanted a tough stance against the Soviet Union, and believed that there was always a danger here that whenever government expanded, you were opening the door to socialism or communism. And in 1964, he records a famous spot for the Republican nominee, Senator Barry Goldwater, who loses to Johnson. But Reagan's speech is seen as the best part of that campaign. And it's a speech about these conservative principles. He becomes governor of California, where he often compromises on these issues, but is still fighting to build support for a much more rightward vision of the Republican Party than most Republican at the time accepted. And in 76, finally, he does it again. He challenges Gerald Ford, who's the president, a Republican, who took over from Richard Nixon when he retired, and he almost wins. And he brings all these voters into the primaries who never voted before, who were very conservative, who most mainstream Republicans like, who are these people? And so he had been fighting, and I think genuinely believed in those principles. But by 80, you have a whole political coalition of the religious right, neoconservatives, Wall Street and business types who have formed a coalition of conservatism around issues like anti-communism and tax cuts that brings him into office. So he's able to really shift the terms of debate, and on some areas of policy like taxes and deregulation, really undercut what FDR had done and what LBJ had also tried to build.
2: In the few minutes we have left, I want to make sure we get this one in. We're at a moment now where some of the most fundamental programs within the safety net are facing some pretty significant challenges, fiscal, political, demographic, so on and so forth. As a historian, how do you read where we are right now with these programs?
0: I think we're at if you believe in these programs and you believe they are important to the fabric of the democracy, it's a pretty perilous moment. The truth is, Republicans and the conservative movement have had trouble retrenching a lot of government. What happened since Reagan was in office is one Republican president after another, one Republican Congress after another, had discovered that it's one thing to say you hate government. It's another to actually cut specific programs, which are often enormously popular. And I think, though, in the last couple of years, during the second term of the Trump administration, we're seeing an administration ally with a much more radical Republican coalition in Congress than we have had really in decades. And they're making the progress that others have failed to do. And the example you could look at is Medicaid, where in the budget bill, the famous budget bill that the administration got through, there's really draconian cuts in not only what Democratic states are going to feel, but Republican states as well, that are going to start to kick in starting in the next few months. And so Medicaid is one very stark example of where you can see we are serious right now in terms of being in a moment where this social safety net is eroding fast and is under threat. It's under serious threat. And we will see how elections either change that or entrench that threat.
2: A window of 2 years, 1964 to 1966, that changed what the federal government does for its citizens permanently. And a warning from a historian that what was built over generations can erode fast.
1: After the break, someone who didn't read about that erosion in books, he saw it on the ground in a working class city in a fiscal crisis that nearly destroyed it. Former Congressman and two-time presidential candidate Dennis Kucinich joins us.
3: 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Due diligence after this.

0: This is America at 250, Due Diligence. Here's Steve Herman and Bill Bernadoni.
1: Before Dennis Kucinich served 16 years in the U.S. House of Representatives before he ran for president twice, before he became one of the most outspoken voices in Congress for the social safety net, there was Cleveland, a city in default. Banks refusing to roll over the city's credit unless the mayor sold the publicly owned electric utility, and a 31-year-old mayor who said no.
2: That experience, what it feels like when institutions abandon the people they're supposed to serve, is at the core of everything Kucinich has argued since. For him, this has never been an abstract policy debate, and he joins us now.
1: We're talking a lot on this program about how the Founding Fathers viewed all of these things, 250th anniversary this year. James Madison, Thomas Jefferson were very skeptical of government, especially federal government, getting involved in things from owning businesses to providing social security nets. They just thought that the federal government would be a lot more corrupt than the state governments or the local governments. And they also compared it to what they had seen in England and thought that communities, the church, individuals should be the ones providing services, safety nets to people.
3: Okay, why we pay taxes? I mean, that's a question. I'm very familiar with the waste, fraud, and abuse that exists at local, state, and federal levels. I was able to cut the city budget spending by 10% without reducing services. I'm going to guess that the corruption on a federal level right now, as a matter of percentages, could be, you could probably eliminate 40% of the money that goes to the federal government right now and still be able to provide service, because so much of it goes for waste, for war, for things that don't have anything to do with people's practical aspirations. So let's go back to the question that you raised. What's government about? I do believe that that government which governs least governs best. Right now, we have federal overreach into so many different areas. The federal government in the past, at the beginning of the Trump term, since the beginning of the Trump term, second term, has gone into law enforcement, sending ICE into local communities. Federal government wants to take over elections at a state level, which is really something that deals with the state's rights under the Constitution. Federal government wants to usurp the health and safety policies that are a principal reason why state governments were formed in the first place. The Monsanto case that's before the Supreme Court is a case in point. Federal government right now, they want to take over other countries. Want to take over Greenland and Mexico and Canada and Iran. I mean, where does this end? It is the Lord Acton's principles come into play here. Power corrupts and absolute power corrupts absolutely.
1: The president's defenders would say he came into office vowing to cut the federal government, and he has tried to do that. For example, the Department of Government Efficiency and Elon Musk laying off a lot of federal workers, and a lot of people think it's cut too far. So, you know, and traditionally, Republicans were the ones that were seen as favoring big business, and the Democrats were the party that were advancing these social schemes. Who stands for what these days?
3: Well, you can't tell the players out of the scorecard, is what they used to say when these vendors would walk up and down the aisles of a baseball game hawking scorecards. Today, you can't tell the players without a scorecard because you don't know where the money's coming from. In some cases, the same moneyed interest groups are buying off Democrats and Republicans. That basically extinguishes the differences between the two parties. And it's really more of a uniparty system in terms of the outcome. And to go back to a point that you raised a moment ago about the president trying to cut funds, that's not what's happening now. He may have talked about that. And Doge was a grift as well, because a lot of that information, they were grabbing information and finding ways to get it to the private sector. So what about Trump's budget? Well, he's now putting forward a budget for 2027 that includes a 50% increase in spending for war that we will be spending annually. We're just under $1 trillion now. He's going to go to about over $1.5 trillion annually just for war. Now, when that happens, 80% of discretionary spending will go for war. What is this about? And we don't have the money. Our national debt is $38 trillion right now and rising. Every single part of the government is being structured so that the rich can get richer. That's it. I mean, it's being structured that way. And, you know, cuts in Medicare and Medicaid, cuts in SNAP benefits, which are aimed at feeding people. I mean, what are they about there? But unlimited money for weapons, unlimited money for bombs, unlimited money to create war.
2: Getting into the social safety net specifically now, and I want to go back to a quote you made on the House floor in 2011. Social Security didn't cause the debt crisis. Social Security had nothing to do with the debt crisis. 15 years later, do you stand by that Social Security has absolutely nothing to do with the $38 trillion debt crisis that we're facing right now as a country?
3: Absolutely. I mean, Social Security is another vehicle that's being used to help accelerate the wealth upwards based on changes in the rules that were made in terms of what percentage people are paying on the first, second, and third tranche of money where the Social Security formula kicks in. All they had to do was to take the cap off of that money, which can come under Social Security, the amount of money that would be subject to Social Security tax, and you wouldn't even have any questions about Social Security's viability. They keep on putting more and more stress on Social Security by the way the benefits are distributed and by the way people will escape paying Social Security tax, even if they're making, you know, millions and millions of dollars a year. I mean, everybody should pay a fair share. And I'm not, by the way, I'm not somebody who's per se for taxes. I know how much waste exists in government. I'm not a guy who just says, oh, let's have a tax increase. Baloney. When you know how the money's spent, when you know the government ends up being a racket, you don't want to be, you know, advocating more tax increases. But, you know, Social Security was created in its, you know, in its inception through the Roosevelt administration, because back then, there were people who worked their lives, but they didn't have anything to help them out once they were done working. And so you had a lot of people going to what they then called in the vernacular old folks homes. And, you know, there was even a Little Rascals, it's another generation here, comedy show, which was very poignant, actually, where they had an old granny telling her son, please don't send me to the old folks home, because people are just discarded in their senior years. So Social Security set up that safety net. And that safety net has worked. It could work better, but it has worked for people since Social Security was created. And now there are people who aren't happy with that. Look, when I was in Congress in the first couple of years, there was talk about partial privatization of Social Security that would play the market. So you'd bet people's retirement security on the stock market, which you see how the market's manipulated. We saw the subprime meltdown. If we'd have had trillions of dollars in Social Security, those would have been lost. People's benefits would have been cut. You know, Social Security is the guarantee that has helped to rescue people from dire poverty. And those people are trying to attack it, who have their own private pension funds, who've played the market successfully. It's just not fair. And don't forget that so many industrial workers saw their pensions cut or totally disappeared, steel, automotive, aerospace, shipping, because the companies went down and they were able to jettison their pension, the pension benefits in bankruptcy court. So look, this system does not treat people well. This system is a racket that keeps the wealth going that way. And there are so many people, so many families just trying to hang in there to make ends meet. And with this war in Iran, which is affecting markets, it's affecting the underlying inflation rate. It's affecting the cost of fuel, gasoline, natural gas, fertilizer, computer chips. The knock-on effect of this is going to put enormous strain on family budgets. And people in Washington are people who just, you know, it's like pass the biscuits, whatever, we're okay. We don't, you know, they can't understand that their responsibility is to the people who put them in there, not to their own wealth and aggrandizement.
1: As you mentioned, this was set up during the administration of Franklin Roosevelt, the Social Security system, the New Deal. We were in the depths of the Great Depression. It worked for a long time because you had enough young people coming into the marketplace, paying into the system, and people didn't live as long as they do now. But now folks are living well into their 90s, and we don't have the number of people coming into the work system that we had before. And a lot of people out there argue the system is headed for disaster, bankruptcy. It is not sustainable. And I also hear that folks like me and Bill, at least, now we need to get through the rest of our lifetimes. We're going to need more than $1 million to just get by. And most people hear that and they just laugh.
3: Well, you know, let's sort this out. First of all, as I indicated earlier, at this moment, Social Security is solid through the year 2034 without any changes. However, after 2034, without any increase in resources, Social Security will pay about 80% of benefits. Now, that's not sufficient for many people. And that's why I say this is a very easy fix. Well, you're right that there's fewer people paying in, and that's because of the decline of industry in America, which can be restored and should be restored, must be restored. But if you don't have as many people, that's another argument for raising the cap. And you don't have a problem. It's just, it's the way this is structured that creates the crisis. This is, government's great at creating self-imposed crises. And a prudent management of the resource of the country would necessarily place the retirement security of the people and the health of the American people as a top priority. We have to keep in mind, well, you point out correctly that people are living longer. They're also part of a consumer economy. You know, 70 people are spending money, we'll say spending whatever they have. And you could make the argument that by raising the cap on Social Security would give people more disposable income at that lower level, and they'll spend the money into circulation, and that helps prime the pump of the economy. So, you know, this is not rocket science. But when ideology enters into it and you say, well, people shouldn't get something for nothing, hey, workers paid into that system for years and years and years, and the chance of them getting a decent fraction of that money back is, you know, it's there, and they should, because they paid in. This isn't a giveaway. And, you know, it goes back to the beginning of our discussion. You know, what's the purpose of government? Is it just to be able to grab money out of people's pockets and give it to somebody else and then, you know, play Santa Claus to the people who already have great resources, and the people who give you money, just kick them to the curb? You know, we have to change the ethos of how we manage a government and for whom the government must first exist.
2: You were quoted in your book, Peace as a Civil Right, A Prayer for America, back in 2003, that joblessness, poverty, hunger, homelessness, and poor health care are all weapons of mass destruction. When you said that, what did you mean by that?
3: Well, you started off, remember, why we went into Iraq. Weapons of mass destruction. It was like a drum. It was a hypnotic meme that you couldn't turn anywhere without hearing weapons of mass destruction. And people heard it so much, they're saying, well, there must be weapons of mass destruction. We got to get rid of Iraq. It was all a massive lie, and I knew it. So what I did, when they were talking about weapons of mass destruction, the statement that I made that you quoted, was to cause people to focus back on what a country's supposed to be about. You know, and poverty is a weapon of mass destruction. I've seen firsthand the effects that poverty have on people, the degradation. If you don't have a roof over your head, if you don't have food on the table, if you can't pay your utility bills, if you don't have clothes on your back, if your kids can't go to a decent school, I mean, this is what causes a nation to collapse. And it shouldn't happen when a nation has the kind of wealth that America has. It's just that there's this thinking about who deserves the money. This isn't, you know, a meritocracy is all well and good. And anybody who works hard should be able to get ahead, but that doesn't happen today. And so we have to re-inspect the premises of participation in the polity and in the economy.
1: Poverty is a weapon of mass destruction. The government as the employer of last resort, and a system he calls, in his words, a racket that keeps the wealth going that way.
2: After the break, the counter-argument from someone who agrees a system is broken but reaches a vastly different conclusion about why and what to do about it. Romina Maccia of the Cato Institute joins us after the break.
0: 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Due diligence. We'll be right back.

0: Real questions, serious debate. This is America at 250, Due Diligence. Here's Steve Herman and Bill Bernadoni.
1: Our final guest today does not align with the left or the right, and she is quick to say so. At the Cato Institute, the guiding principle is liberty, and her argument about the safety net flows directly from that. Not indifference to the poor, a different answer to what actually helps them. Romita Pancia is the Director of Budget and Entitlement Policy at the Cato Institute, the principal author of The Debt Dispatch, a Substack newsletter on fiscal policy that members of Congress actually read, and the co-author of Reimagining Social Security, published in 2025. She has studied how other countries have reformed their retirement systems, and she has a blunt assessment of where the United States is headed if Congress doesn't act. She joins us now.
2: Romina, first of all, you're at the Cato Institute. We're used to, in these sort of shows, talking to people who seem to be quite polarized on either the left or the right, as is the case with, I think, a lot of audience members, too. But Cato Institute is known for being a quote-unquote libertarian think tank. Can you explain what that means to folks out there who are used to the polarization?
3: Well, at Cato, we don't align with any political party. Instead, our vision is one in which every individual has the opportunity to live in a free and open society that allows them to pursue a life of prosperity and meaning in peace. For us at the Cato Institute, liberty is the highest political value, and that's what guides our work and our reform efforts, and we'll work with Republicans or Democrats or independents, depending on who is aligned with us on that value.
2: Some would say that it's the fiscal conservatives that appear to be generally more aligned with the libertarian point of view against sort of a safety net. And critics frame that, of course, as indifference to the poor. How do you describe the actual argument, and where do you think that characterization comes from?
3: I would have a hard time finding anyone who is against the safety net. The question, rather, is not, are you for or against the safety net? It's about what is the most effective way of providing a safety net? What should a safety net accomplish? And then at what level, whether that's what level of government or what level of organization, you know, talking about churches, mutual aid societies, and the like, can that safety net be most effectively provided? I think there's broad agreement that we all live in a community. And part of the value of being in a community is that at times we rely on each other for help and support. But what is the best level at which to receive that support, and what does that support need to look like? So it is a safety net that helps people bounce back instead of trapping them in poverty.
1: So what would your ideal social safety net look like in the United States?
3: So first, the Cato Institute doesn't take positions. Cato Institute employs scholars who take positions. So I can only speak for myself in this regard. And, you know, if you look at what works best for poverty, poverty is a very complex problem. When you look at what helps people rise out of poverty, you may have heard of the success sequence: graduate from high school first, then get a job, get married. If you want to have children after you have a job and you are married. And if you do those things in that sequence, your likelihood of living in poverty is greatly reduced. So a lot of poverty stems from behavioral effects, decision making that undermines people's prospects to be successful. And so with that, is it a correlation? Do we observe people doing the right things and it keeps them out of poverty? Or is it actually something you can prescribe? And there's people differ on how they view that question. In terms of what is most effective for helping people that need a hand up, especially a temporary hand up because they've encountered a bad situation, maybe they've fallen ill. We have lots of examples in U.S. history where mutual aid societies provided more personalized support that was also importantly mutual, meaning everyone contributed and so everyone had a stake in the success of the society. And in turn, if someone needed help, they were seen as a member of the society. That's very different from the impartial, bureaucratized welfare state you see at a government level, especially at the federal government level, where the decision makers that design the support system are so far removed from the actual people and the help that they need that would actually help them get out of poverty, that it can be a lot less effective. So the best safety net is one that's highly localized. It starts with the family and moves from there to the community level, and there can be churches, local nonprofits, as well as mutual aid societies. And then the state and local government would be another level, all of which are preferred over the federal government. There really is no role for the federal government in providing the welfare state. That should be done at a more local level.
2: Romina, there may be a few people listening to this program who actually remember a time when there was no Social Security in the United States. They'd be pretty old by now, and they're probably relying on Social Security. 1935 is when this got introduced. It was a very different America back then. Life expectancies were much shorter. There were more younger workers coming into the workforce. The economy was structured very differently. We had a lot more people working in factories in the agricultural sector. How much does that original design still fit the world it operates in today?
3: It's interesting you bring up Social Security, because it was the first generalized welfare program in the United States. And if you look at the way it was designed, it wasn't designed to be a welfare program, or at least the framers of Social Security didn't want people to think of it that way. So they structured it as an earned benefit with a contributory payroll tax. And the only way you could receive benefits is if you first paid into the program. And that was all done very intentionally, because at that time in 1935, the American people didn't support the federal government providing welfare assistance. This was seen as something that should be done on a family, church, nonprofit, perhaps state and local level. And so this was a really big radical step for the federal government to get involved with welfare provision. And it's the welfare state has only grown from then on. And you make raise a valid point that the conditions we encountered in 1935, coming out of the Great Depression, they're very different from the way in which our economy works today. And as you mentioned, our demographics have changed significantly. So Social Security is built on this Ponzi-like structure where younger working generations pay the benefits of the older retired generation. And when it first started, it wasn't fully pre-funded. If you look at the first Social Security recipient, and Ida Fuller was her name, she actually lived quite a long time, and she contributed the equivalent in today's dollars of about $23,000 over her lifetime to Social Security, because she started paying in fairly late and then got to collect fairly early. And she ended up collecting more than $500,000 in today's dollars from the program. So the only way that that was possible was that you had many, many more younger workers who were paying the taxes for the program compared to the people collecting. That math has shifted significantly, which makes the program more expensive today. But what's also happened is that the age of eligibility, the so-called retirement age, has not kept up with improvements in life expectancy or longevity. And so you have more people collecting Social Security than in the past, because our society is aging. America is getting older. There are more seniors now than there were in the past compared to younger generations. And then you have those individuals collecting Social Security for longer, because life expectancy now is closer to 78, 80. When the program was started, life expectancy was 64, and you couldn't collect until 65. So it's really not intended to provide people with multiple decades of income support, but rather as sort of a last resort when people were approaching their life expectancy date and could no longer work. One last thing I want to highlight is that it's become so much easier for people to build wealth and financial security for themselves with new technology and tools that allow for auto enrollment, for example, and private retirement accounts, often with matches by their employers, and the invention of target date and other index funds where you don't have to have a financial advisor or be very financially savvy. And so long as you're consistent in saving, you can accumulate significant wealth privately. And the amount that Americans have accumulated in 401ks is truly staggering. It's about 140% of GDP, so 1.4 times the size of the U.S. economy in private retirement assets. So that indicates that we don't need Social Security to play as big of a role today because people have become wealthier and it's become much easier to save and accumulate wealth privately.
2: You equated Social Security system to a Ponzi. People go to jail for running Ponzi schemes. Elaborate for a second on why you're calling Social Security a Ponzi scheme.
3: Well, the myth behind Social Security is that you pay in and then you get out. So it's been rhetorically explained as if it was a savings program. And a lot of Americans have bought into that myth. We did a poll, the Cato Institute with YouGov in August and in December, and about a quarter, 25% of Americans believe that they have a private savings account at the Social Security Administration. But it's in fact a pay-as-you-go program. Today's benefits are not based on previous taxes paid that were saved and invested, like those that quarter of Americans believe is the case, but rather all of the money going to seniors who receive benefits today is coming directly out of the paychecks of today's workers. It's the payroll taxes and, to a smaller amount, the taxes on benefits that finance Social Security's benefit. And Social Security now is already borrowing in order to pay full benefits because those taxes are no longer sufficient, as the number of workers paying into the program has declined from about 16 in 1950 to now fewer than 3 workers for every retiree. So the tax right now is at 12.4% of payroll. And if we raise that tax in order to pay full benefits over the long term, it would have to go up to more than 17% of payroll. So that would be a massive tax increase. But it just gives you an idea for how unfunded Social Security is. So you can think of it as a legalized Ponzi scheme because the government, you know, doesn't go bankrupt. Especially the U.S. government can just print its own money. But the way that it can default, you know, on the value of debt is by reducing the nominal value by inflating the currency. So that's what governments tend to do over the long term if they don't live within their means. With Social Security, the way it works is that all of the benefits paid out are paid by younger workers today. So it is dependent on the next generation of, you will, investors in the program in order to pay out benefits. It's not funded. It's a pay-as-you-go program. And that's not unlike a Ponzi scheme where early investors make out like bandits because they're getting their returns from the next generation of investors. But that can only work for so long as you have more and more new individuals coming in to pay into the program. Once that pyramid flips upside down, which is what we're seeing with Social Security now, you run out of other people's money. But unlike private Ponzi scheme, this is actually legalized and therefore it won't collapse until, you know, we hit trust fund exhaustion, at which case a point there could be automatic benefit cuts, but most likely Congress will either borrow the money, tax more money, or do whatever it takes to keep the scheme alive, because it's so politically popular that politicians will do just about anything to continue to pay and in many cases increase the generosity of Social Security benefits.
1: Why do you think that Congress hasn't acted in terms of putting forward significant reforms to save the trust fund from being depleted in, I think it's 2034, I believe? Why haven't they acted yet?
3: So they have acted and made things worse. Last year, Congress passed on a bipartisan basis an expansion in Social Security benefits for state and local pensioners that was unfunded, that pulled the trust fund depletion date forward. And then President Trump last July signed into law the One Big Beautiful Bill Act. The goal of the administration was initially to eliminate taxes on Social Security benefits. They weren't able to do that through reconciliation, this special political process where they don't need to work with Democrats and can pass laws on a partisan basis. So what they did instead is find a workaround by increasing the standard deduction for seniors, which which offset their Social Security benefit taxes. And that further reduced the duration that the trust fund is able to borrow to continue to pay full benefits. And now the date has actually moved up to 2032.
2: Three guests, a historian who showed us how the safety net was built, a former congressman who fought to protect it, and an economist who argues that protecting it means changing it fundamentally and soon. The debate over the social safety net is, at its core, a debate about what we owe each other and what we can afford to promise.
1: I'm Bill Bernadone.
2: I'm Steve Herman. 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
1: Portions of this program are recorded at WUMS Radio in Oxford, Mississippi. For Steve Herman, I'm Bill Bernadone. 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

That was Silent Moon. Before that, we heard Silent Moon by Indiana Bradley. 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

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One of my favorite shows. 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That was Crap Rap by the Mekons. Up next, we've got What If by Executioners.

0: you're a regular listener or just a big fan of From the Basement, you know that we occasionally like to have local experts from our community guest on this show. And we've got a local expert here tonight, an expert on being in a local band. Welcome to the show, Levon.
1: Hello, thanks for having me.
0: Levon, tell us about your experience being in a local band.
1: Oh, man, it's great. It's fantastic. I love it. But this new band I'm in, Glass Noose, a great band. It's made up of two transplants, and then me is the permanent new guy on bass.
0: That's great. How long have you been together?
1: We've been together since October. Very short amount of time, but we've gotten a lot done. And we have a show coming up on the 27th of this month at Spirit.
0: Oh, sweet. I love Spirit. It's a solo show, or is it part of a showcase?
1: It's part of the showcase of five local metal bands.
0: Nice. When can we expect Glass Noose to take the stage on the 27th?
1: Oh, yes, the 27th. I think we're the first one. Doors at 7 p.m.
0: And the song we're going to hear tonight is, you've highlighted as one of your favorites. I know this release date looked to precede your joining the band. Were you involved in the creation of this one?
1: I was not, no. It's based on the episode San Junipero of Black Mirror.
0: I remember that one.
1: Mm-hmm. Yeah, so it comes out around that time. It's written way before I join, and it's one of the main songwriters' first songs that they wrote.
0: Nice. Okay, and where can we find your music otherwise?
1: You can find Glass Noose on Bandcamp and all streaming services like Spotify or Apple Music.
0: Excellent. Well, I listened to this one, and I liked it too. I got it on Bandcamp. This is Passing Through by Glass Noose.

0: And that was another one by Glass News.
1: Yeah, that's a track from the newest album of ours. And you may notice that's a little different than the first one. They have a lot of variety in just this one band, but you can count on everything to be mathy and progressive and interesting in our discography.
0: And that track was 13 Teen.
1: 13 Teen.
0: And you said that was one member playing every instrument?
1: Yeah, it's Tristan, our lead singer, writing and recording everything themselves.
0: That's fantastic. Any advice to local people looking to join a band?
1: Don't give up and keep practicing your instrument.
0: Love it. Love it. Thank you for joining the show tonight. Everybody should definitely check out the Glass News show at Spirit on February...
1: March.
0: Oh, sorry. It's already March. March 27th.
1: Yes.
0: March 27th. All right. Fantastic. 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
1: That's crazy. I would hate to get a disease. That's why I got my vaccination for the season a little later, but I got it. All right. We've got people contacting us by telephone after our prompt. We got a request for a song. This is Honeybee by Kevin Finn from Brothers Troubadour.

That's a good one. Kevin Finn. Shout out Kevin Finn. Good local music. A lot of good local music tonight. You can find that one on Bandcamp, too. It was Honeybee. Kevin Finn from Brothers Troubadour. All right, up next we've got Fallouts with Don't Want the Sun.

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0: 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Due diligence.
1: Whose religion?
2: I will not violate my oath. I cannot forsake my conscience. I will not neglect my duty. And I will never, never deny the God upon whom our laws and our country are based.
3: Roy Moore, Alabama's Chief Justice. In 2003, defending a 5,000-pound granite Ten Commandments monument he installed in his courthouse rotunda and refused to remove even after a federal court ordered it. And now here's Madeline Murray O'Hare appearing on The Tonight Show starring Johnny Carson.
4: You take your marbles and go over there in the corner of your private life and you play your game. But that's not relevant to the living community now. It has nothing to do with me. It has nothing to do with the government. It has nothing to do with politics. It actually hasn't got anything to do with business. It has nothing to do with science. It has nothing to do with education. So therefore, do your thing, but leave this outer community free. We want to be free from religion.
5: And that's Madeline Murray O'Hare, once called the most hated woman in America, whose lawsuit ended mandatory prayer in public schools in 1963.
3: Last time, we went back to Colonial Virginia and Jefferson's letter to the Danbury Baptists, a wall built by believers who thought government-backed religion was a threat to faith itself, not a favor to it. John Ragosa laid out that history, and Russell Moore picked it up from the other end, arguing today's Christian nationalist movement would have horrified the founding generation that built the wall in the first place.
5: Today, that same wall is being tested, not in a history book, but in a real classroom, over a real law. Texas now requires the Ten Commandments to be posted in public schools. Other states are pushing Bible curriculum and school chaplain programs.
3: The question hasn't changed much. When government picks a side on religion, whose religion wins?
5: We've got two guests to help sort that out. Anna Laurie Gaylor co-founded the Freedom From Religion Foundation, and her organization is directly challenging the Texas law in court.
3: And Bob Smetana, a journalist who's covered American religion for years, is going to widen the lens what's actually driving this movement state by state and why it's more complicated than either side's slogans suggest.
5: Annie Laurie Gaylor co-founded the Freedom From Religion Foundation decades ago, built on a simple argument that freedom of religion has to include freedom from government-imposed religion. She spent her career asking one question of laws like Texas's: whose version of religion is the government actually endorsing?
3: Annie Laurie Gaylor, welcome to the program. So you and your mother started the Freedom From Religion Foundation back in 1976. Mm-hmm. What were you seeing then that made you feel that it was necessary to start the Freedom From Religion Foundation?
6: It was the time of Jerry Falwell going into ascendancy, the so-called moral majority, and going around the country trying to claim that this was a Christian nation. And we had just come out of the abortion rights campaigns. And my mother was an early advocate for abortion rights. And as I was trailing around as a middle schooler.
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0: 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Welcome to One World Radio. I am your host, Mark Lucier, joined by Keelan and Kusi. How are you, my friends?
1: Good day, Mark. Thank you very much for having time to speak to us. I know that the USA is super busy because of the World Cup. Are you in one of those games? Are you watching games or is it too expensive? I know that ordinary U.S. citizens were complaining regarding the prices that were too high.
0: Well, I'm someone that enjoys watching it, whether it be in a sports bar or at home. There's nothing better than sitting in my favorite chair and watching the U.S. really, really go on this awesome run. I think it's the first time in 96 years they were saying that they've won two World Cup games back-to-back since 1930. That's really incredible to see.
1: That is crazy. 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
2: Thank you very much. It's my pleasure to be here.
1: Nice. Thank you very much for being part of the show. So quickly on my side, as I kick off, One World Radio connects audiences across cultures and continents. So how can storytelling bring people together in a divided world? Before I get straight into getting to know you, but I wanted to start with that question. How can storytelling help bring people together in a divided world? I know that, for example, here in South Africa, we have an issue of xenophobia recently, where saying illegal immigrants must go back home and all that, and it has distracted, you know, especially with people being divided in the country. So now that was my question to you, Kelly.
2: That is a really good question. You know, storytelling for, you know, thousands of years have, you know, told the oratory and the history of a culture and a community. And then when you add characters inside that story that make you care about them, that's how storytelling brings cultures and brings community together, is that you make them human. You give them feelings and emotions and thoughts, you know. So in any kind of culture, depending on or community, whatever kind of story you want to tell, then that's what the storytelling can do. I've written a lot of articles and personal development books as well on psychology or leadership or broadcasting. But I tell you, when I get to write a story and I get to create a character within that environment, it makes it more real and more personal to me. And so that's how, why I believe storytelling can bring people together, even when they have different cultures. Helps you understand them.
1: Thank you, Kelly.
2: You're welcome.
1: Nice and clear.
2: Well, I'm a writer, so I try to be, you know, and I'm in the midst of telling a story right now. And I've recently told a story through fiction, and it is my preferred way to communicate.
0: Well, that's wonderful. And we appreciate everybody who's a good storyteller. And from my standpoint, I think everyone can be and really is a good storyteller. And in my opinion, the most important story is your life story. So Kelly, if you could go into a little bit of detail about your life, your career, everything interesting that you've ever done, this is your floor to do so.
2: This is my floor to do so. Well, first of all, I

0: radio, and my dad was actually the engineer on duty when they broke format. So he was he was the guy, the very first one to play the new KHJ Boss Radio jingle and work with the real Don Steele. And that sort of set us up into like a historic or a legacy. My dad's real goal was to build, own, and operate his own radio stations. So when I was in high school, we moved from Los Angeles, about 90 miles out of Los Angeles, to a small desert town called Victorville to start begin building the first of several radio stations that we'd own and operate for about 20 years. One of the stations that he built was in Bakersfield, California, which he named after me. So the call letters are K-L-L-Y, and it's called Kelly. You know, a little backstory on that one. About 10 years ago or so, somebody else bought the station, and they had changed the signature. They changed the what they call it to Energy, and then something else. But then they sold, and recently, in the last few months, the new owners, who are local guys, brought back the Kelly moniker. So that was really exciting for me to have my name come back to the radio after so many decades. We owned and operated radio stations for about 20 years, and then, you know, moved out of that. I worked in Sacramento radio for a little while, working for corporate CBS and Entercom doing sales, but still wanted to be self-employed. So my dad and I founded a company that did FCC compliance inspections. So we would basically, for radio and television stations, we would go in and look in the back door at your public files and your engineering requirements, your studio, make sure you have all your documentation. Public files was part of it. That would also include a trip up to the transmitter site to check for safety, security, and that all of the engineering requirements were completed there. And then we had the rights and privileges from the FCC to do this nationwide. And we would travel the country in an RV and inspect radio and television stations, spend a lot of time, most of it, in California, because that's where we were based. About 20 years ago, I found myself in the hospital suffering from heart failure. And it changed the trajectory of my entire career. It derailed everything I was doing in radio. It took about 2 years to get my strength back after a lot of procedures, a lot of medication. I had to have a pacemaker, and it was a life-changing experience. It caused me to suffer from anxiety and depression, things I didn't even know existed, what they were. And when my cardiologist told me I was cured, I really wanted to do something to help people. So I, rather than get back into radio, into the stress of what I was already involved in, I didn't know at the time it was a therapist. I just wanted to have the credentials, the education, to be able to help people, not just coach them. So I went back to grad school and I got my master's in psychology and worked my way to become a licensed psychotherapist. And I've been in practice and private practice therapist for about 12 or 13 years now. Meanwhile, writing books and still staying connected with my friends in radio and doing consulting with them. And it kind of turned out into a confidant for them. So, and that's where I am now. And so recently I wrote a book, a novel and a book, radio centric. Dead Air, The Day the Music Died, is my debut novel. It came out last year. And then this past April, I released a personal development book for radio professionals called Flipping the Format on the Fear of Failure. Both use psychological principles and describe symptoms you may have, but one is a storytelling in fiction and the other is practical tools using psychotherapy methods. And so that's where we are today. As I'm here to talk to you guys about my history, whatever you're interested in.
1: So Kelly, you know, with you, with experience that you have regarding, especially when it comes to storytelling and also with the history in media, especially radio, I want to know now, since you kind of like a generation that have seen the changes that are happening in the planet Earth, especially when it comes to system or world system that we are using now, on the planet, as we are going to the virtual world, you know, the world of AI, where a lot of creatives just like you are getting worried that AI might take spaces where it would need a human mind, you know, to expand those spaces. I want to know, does AI, as somebody who's seen the spaces of being creative until now, do you think that it's a threat to humanity or it's enhancing of who we are, especially when it comes to conscious storytelling?
0: I love

0: That question, in that it is a cause for debate in any field, especially the creatives. I have always been an adopter of technology. I think I got that from my dad. He was always an early adopter of technology. And when I think about how he would have adapted to AI, I think I've adopted that too, to use it to enhance and amplify your skills. Yes, it definitely needs a human touch. But some of the things that I've been able to use AI for was to help build my website. I'm not a website designer. I'm not a visual designer. I'm a writer. But I would have had to hire somebody to do those projects for me. My website would have taken me months to get up and going. I would have had to have discussions with people about what the design looked like. But with the assistance, and I say assistance, of AI, I was able to create it on my own using what I knew I wanted to see, my vision for what my project needed to look like. And then for me, that enhanced and amplified my skill sets because I learned things that I didn't know before. And that was really exciting for me. But also, when I step back, I've done the exercises where I've discovered what my strengths are. That's a psychological book called Discover Your Strengths. And I've gone through the exercise. And what my biggest strength is I'm a learner. I love to learn. So this AI development has allowed me to amplify the learning process. And I think that if creatives look at it as a way where, oh, I can do more with what I can create, rather than look at it as a threat, well, that's how we flip the format on that fear. It's coming whether you want it to or not. The tools are there. The tools have been there for, especially for radio and creatives, for quite a while. It just seems to be more in our face now. And then there's the debate over to use it or not to use it. And I think both are right. If you choose not to and you want to be a purist and continue down the way that you've been creating, I applaud that. Good. If you're one that wants to be able to utilize the new tools available to you and maybe enhance or amplify the skill set that you've already developed and grow in a different way, that's great too. And so I think that everybody is right. It's just a matter of picking your path and definitely keeping the human side element has to be top of that process.
1: Now, Kelly, you've mentioned how you have become a mentor. I'm curious to know about your father's influence, because you've also talked a good bit about him and the work that you guys did together and the impact that he had on your life. So if you could talk a little bit about how he shaped you as an individual in so many different contexts and how he continues to impact you and the trajectory of your entire life and your career.
0: Oh, talking about my dad. Okay, so my dad was my business partner for 40 years. So he was more than just my dad. We talked business, and the business was radio. So my dad shaped my radio vision, and actually, I could not have written Dead Air the Day the Music Died had I not had the experiences with my father, and also had he not, throughout my entire lifetime, explained engineering in a way that a little girl might be able to understand. He liked to draw sketches, and I learned it by osmosis. So that's how his influence was. He was always willing to teach what he knew. He never held back. It's like we traveled the country in an RV as a kid. That was his lifestyle when he was growing up. My grandchildren are fifth generation RVers. So for me to be doing what I'm doing now is nothing strange. But he would take us on RV trips across the country for summer vacation. He'd get a vacation from the radio station for 5 weeks or whatever, and we'd hit the road in the RV. And he would always schedule fun, but he was always scheduling something educational too, state parks, museums, historic monuments. And that's what he did. He instilled fun and education and faith and grounding. And I remember once when we were first on the air, and I was just a teenage girl, and I was so bad, you guys. I shouldn't have been on the air that early. I should have been training. But he had me doing the news live, 4, 5, and 6 o'clock news. I'd do after school, high school, not college. So I'm a little girl coming home from or coming back to the office and doing the news, and I would stumble all over my words, and my voice was real high, and I didn't even know what the news stories were really about, honestly. I was too nervous. I didn't want to do it. It was like an after school chore. And I would cry to my dad, and he would sit down and he would kneel down at the desk and he would demonstrate how I had to change the intonation of my voice and lower it and how to pronunciate a word and how to spell it out so that it was phonetic, so that when I was reading it live, I could say it phonetically and not worry about what the spelling really was. After all was said and done, the city that we were living in was called Victorville. He came from Los Angeles radio, which is major market. And when you make a mistake in major market, it's kind of a big deal. But in his world, trying to encourage me that this is really no big deal, Kelly, you're going to get over it. He would say, and besides, Kelly, it's only Victorville. And that just, to me, that was like he made that point is like, it's not the end of the world. Whatever mistakes or failures you have, it's just this one moment in time. You keep moving, you're going to be okay. It was meant to be this way. And those are some of the lessons in mentoring that my dad was consistent with my entire life. He passed away a couple of years ago, and that was really hard. But he still came back, quote unquote, in spirit, in my mind and in my imagination, and helped me finish my novel, Dead Air, the day the music died. So even after he passed, his words and his presence and his own life still influences me.
2: Thank you very much, Kelly, for that insightful information. So, Kelly, you've been developing Flipping the Format on the Fear of Failure
0: Yes.
2: project. What inspired this work, and what are some of the key findings on it?
0: All right, well, what inspired the flipping the format on the fear of failure was I had learned that when I wrote my book, Heart Lessons, the reason I wrote that book was, I'm a journaler. I've always kept a journal since I was 15. And when I was finishing grad school and went and I was interviewing for internship jobs, obviously you show your resume. And these people are mental health and behavioral health individuals, and they're looking at my resume and they see all this extensive radio background. And then I'm looking for a low-paying internship job as a behavioral health specialist. And they ask me, what happened to you? I mean, literally, it's like something happened. And so I started telling them my heart story, and they were the ones who encouraged me to write Heart Lessons. Well, that got me started on the mental health, because the Heart Lessons isn't just my memoir. This is what happened to me. It's a prescriptive memoir. It's like, this might be happening to you. These are the symptoms. Here's my journal entry. You can see it happening in real time. And so that's what Heart Lessons was about. And that just started when I wrote that book. I was not licensed yet, but I was trying to promote the book. And then I re and then I, what I learned when I got my license and I was able to change my title to licensed psychotherapist, there was a reaction. Oh, I thought you were just a life coach, or I didn't know you were licensed. And so that showed me that license became super important. It kind of became, I realized just how important that was. So I was trying to create a brand for my marketing for what I was going to do next with my mental health, because I wanted to do coaching and speaking, not just behind what we call butt in chair therapy. I wanted to also be speaking and coaching and doing other aspects of my business. And so I started to come up asking about what's a common theme? What is something that I've done consistently my entire career? How can I tie these two together? Well, it's like when you're building a radio station or you're trying to build a radio station, what's very important is you're getting to the point where the station is now licensed. You have a construction permit, but you want to get it to the point where it's licensed. And then while you're operating a radio station, you've got to maintain that license to make sure that you can keep the license. We were doing FCC compliance. We were helping stations protect their license. Then when I was going to grad school, everything you do is to get to the point where you're licensed to be a therapist. And I realized, wow, that license is super important. And that's my common theme, flipping the format on the fear of failure. So it had a radio theme, it had a license, it had that credibility. And then how we do that is we flip the format on the fear that you're going to fail with whatever you do. And that's why even like with storytelling, we flip that format, right? Even in everything. So the flipping the format on the fear of failure, it was a program that I was creating for broadcasters using the WKRP call letters as an acronym, you know, the famous television show of the 70s, WKRP in Cincinnati, probably the most famous call letters to radio people because, hey, they made a television show out of it. And it's a big joke. So I use the WKRP acronym. And it's used, the book has methods in positive psychology, cognitive behavioral therapy. I teach about a method using heart math, which is a scientific method about how our bodies are electromagnetic and we have a force field around us and how our heart and what's going on in our heart with our emotions affects those around us. And I also use some other methods in it. And so it goes through the WKRP acronym. W means have a winning mindset, and that uses an attitude adjustment, your positive psychology, to have a winning mindset. And positive psychology doesn't mean pretending that everything is fine. It means basically using a positive mindset to say, okay, we have this problem, or I have this problem. How can I turn this around and solve it? And then the K is know thyself. Well, how can you be yourself and do what you love to do if you don't really know who you are? And so we go through some exercises to demonstrate you now you know who you are and how you want to be, how you want to present yourself to the world out there. The R stands for responsibility and resilience. And it teaches, that's where the heart math techniques come in, teaching that resilience doesn't mean just keep pushing through. It's how you recover after a stressful event so that you can keep going. And then the P is basically a lot more in the positive psychology and keep maintaining a positive attitude. And it's got some storytelling in there. I tell some of my stories. And then I asked a programming consultant, Mike McVeigh, who's very big in the broadcast industry, to also contribute some stories of his own with his extensive leadership background in radio. And the book was put together and we released it just in the last few months.
1: Kelly, you had mentioned becoming a psychotherapist and initially not knowing what you wanted to do post your health struggles. But for a little bit of context about me, my dad is in the psych field. He's a clinical psychologist. You had said initially you didn't know what you wanted to do post, but you knew you wanted to step away from radio. When did it become clear to you that's what you want to do? Because you mentioned all the stuff about not just wanting to be a life coach, you wanted to be certified, like you said. When did that become clear to you? This is exactly what I want to do, and this is what I want to do going forward.
0: Well, you know, during my heart struggles, one of the things that I was trying to do was find a secure job that would provide medical insurance because I was sinking. My medical bills were going to cause me to lose my house. And so I was looking for a regular job. And at that time, I knew it's like, well, if I get a regular job, not do consulting anymore, because, you know, consulting can be feast or famine. And so I was actually looking for radio jobs outside of my market where I was living. And the stress that I was hearing from these broadcasters, I mean, we're talking major market, we're talking about a sales job. I knew I couldn't do that. But yet I still had this heart because I'd been in the radio industry for so long. And I loved radio people. I'd been inspecting stations for years. I knew them and I knew how things were. And I really just wanted to help. I knew that, you know, I'd already had a bachelor's degree, and my bachelor's degree was social science with an emphasis in organizational leadership. So I was already personally on that track for leadership. And I didn't want to give up leadership to become a butt and chair therapist. I didn't even know I wanted to be a therapist. I just wanted to help and I wanted to have credentials to help. And so at that time, then I started, well, maybe I could buy a radio station then and I could run a radio station because I'd be a really good boss. That would be my contribution to the radio industry. I tried working on a deal and that was hard to figure out how to do. And then that fell through. It didn't happen. And then I was literally at that juncture of what am I going to do then? And I still didn't know. I just knew I wanted to help people. And this is how it happened. And this is where I love to tell clients or anybody, it's like, sometimes you just got to be open to what is, observe what's going on around you. The answer will come. And this is literally how it went to me enrolling into grad school. I was sitting at the car wash, getting my car washed. And across the parking lot was the adjunct school that I had done my bachelor's degree in, Chapman University, which is in Orange, California. They had an adjunct school school. That's where I had gotten my bachelor's degree. And I'm looking over at the parking lot and I see the sign and I'm like, I wonder what kind of programs they offer. And I just walked in and I enrolled in a psychology program right then and there. And it was during that I realized the path to become licensed. I think, honestly, because of my age, you know, advanced age, I was in my 40s. If I had known the path to get my license, I probably would not have done it. But I'm one of those individuals, once I'm in it, I'm going to finish it. And so I finished it. But I knew I wanted to help people. But it was once I started the classes, that's when I really knew I was in the right place. I loved it. It's psychotherapy on steroids. I was able to figure out my own issues in my life and then apply them and saw how I shifted and how I was changing and how I was growing and realizations. And the storytelling for me just became even more amplified because now instead of saying in a story, so-and-so was depressed or so-and-so was anxious, now I had the tools and the education to be able to describe those symptoms as opposed to just saying what they were having. What was happening. So how did I know that's what I wanted to do exactly? I didn't. I really didn't. I just was open to a new opportunity. And I think that's really what we need to be is like, we can sit there and we can try to rack our brains. What do I want to do with my life? What do I want to do with my future? And it's not until you start experiencing and opening yourself up to new ones that you discover what it is you really want to do that might align with, oh yeah, that reminds me. That's what I was like when I was a kid.
3: Hi, it's Keelan. Yeah, now I've been quiet for a bit. But if we can just go back to storytelling for a moment, what role does vulnerability play in effective storytelling? And can a story still resonate if the storyteller isn't willing to be vulnerable?
0: Oh, storyteller has to be vulnerable now, don't they? You know, it's like I just finished a draft for my next novel. And when I say draft, obviously it's nowhere near ready for publication. So I'm going through and doing my own development edits now before I send it to an editor. And I'm laughing and I'm crying and I'm laughing some more and I'm getting mad and I'm crying some more because the emotions and the vulnerability that this character has in the story is affecting me as the writer. And it's very important for a storyteller to allow themselves to be vulnerable. Now, I've got journals to fall back on. So it's like, if I want to write about grief, I've got plenty of that. I can go and look in my journals and find out what it was like to grieve, you know, the loss of a loved one or the loss of a job or the loss of a pet or the loss of a relationship. But in the vulnerability of it, you have to allow yourself to feel those emotions again, and then you've got to be able to write them down or your reader isn't going to get it. They're not going to feel what you're feeling. And so you have to allow yourself to be that vulnerable.
1: See, Kelly, this is what I love about Keelan is she asks such phenomenal questions and then they spark great follow-up questions for me. She always gets my brain turning and so do you, Kusi. You always do too. But my question is going back to this piece about being an author. And that was another new opportunity, as you put it. Can you talk a little bit about your debut novel, which was Dead Air, The Day the Music Died?
0: Yes.
1: And that came out rather recently. And I'm curious, because you said it in Los Angeles, do you feel this is a kind of tribute to your hometown? What was the ideas behind it? What does it mean to you? And like you said, what other books are coming up in the future for you?
0: I have always wanted to be a novelist. Since I was a little girl, when I was first reading the Nancy Drew series, mystery series, when I was a kid, I would be curious as to how did they know what's going to happen next? And how did this writer, you know, think about all these characters? I mean, it was all coming to life for me. And, you know, just life basically got in the way. So Dead Air, actually, I started writing Dead Air while I was in the midst of my heart failure, because I didn't have any energy to do anything else. And I was looking for something just to do. And the story wouldn't leave me alone. And the origin came from actually the reason Los Angeles is because I am very, very familiar with the antenna array on Mount Wilson in Los Angeles, where all of the broadcast, where probably 60% of the broadcast facilities have their transmitter sites up on Mount Wilson in Los Angeles. So that's why the Los Angeles setting is because I could describe it. Like, I didn't need to go to Mount Wilson and do research. I'd already been there dozens or 100 times and talking to engineers. And so this story basically came out of doing inspections with my dad and talking to engineers about their concerns over safety and security at the transmitter sites. Because up on Mount Wilson specifically, there's a lot of construction going on. It's a very old facility. It's been up there forever. And they're constantly building more or refurbishing or adding to. And these engineers, it was consistent complaint that we don't know who's up here. The gates aren't secure. There's too many comings and goings. We don't know who's broadcasters or who's not. And safety and security and FCC compliance is extremely important. And we would put it in our reports and they would continue to complain and nothing was done about it. And so my dad and I would be doing it. I'd be asking questions. My little sinister creative author mind would start, well, what would happen? Okay, what if some really bad guys came up and took over the transmitters, what would happen then? I didn't have characters. I didn't have a story. I didn't have anything except talking to engineers. Well, what would happen if, and how would that be solved? And then my dad and I driving down the hill, driving down the mountain, and I'm starting to create a story. Well, what if some really bad guys just kind of took over those transmitters and took them off the air? You know, and I remember telling a friend of mine, and she's like, well, so what? Who cares if radio stations go off the air? True. Okay. Well, then the next thing was, well, what if they start broadcasting a terrorist message and the engineers can't get back up there to get it back on the, to take it off? Well, then we were on to something. And I remember telling an engineer that, well, what would happen if? And his eyes just widened like a saucer, like, oh, we'd be in a lot of trouble. And that's when I knew I was onto something, a really good story. But I put it aside. You know, that was when I was in my heart problems and I decided to go to grad school. So that dead air, I initially called it the day the music died, because I wanted it to all, because how long do you think a terrorist message is going to be allowed to be broadcast on a radio station before they do something about it? I'd say less than 24 hours. So the whole book takes place in a 24-hour period. And so I was originally going to call it the day the music died, because no radio stations playing music. They're all covering this news story about radio. But then I thought there might be a conflict of copyright issues with Don McLean from his song American Pie, because I think he's trademarked that phrase, the day the music died. So I added dead air to the title. And the reason I didn't want to call it dead air, because that's a very common phrase. And there's like dozens of books called dead air. So the title changed to Dead Air, The Day the Music Died, as I was writing the story. And years go by, the story just kind of sat there. When I started my RV life and I was finished with one project, I was talking to a friend of mine about the novel I wanted to write. I said, I think I'm ready to start writing novels now. And she knew of the Dead Air premise. And she says, that's the one you need to write. So I signed up for a UCLA extension course to learn how to write novels. I was already a creative writer, so I already knew how to structure a sentence and paragraphs and to write stories, but I didn't know how to structure a novel. So I took some classes while I was writing the story and developing the characters. And it was released I marketed specifically to radio professionals, and it's been so much fun. Last summer, I did a little tour, book signing tour, actually, with radio stations across the country and visited them and did a podcast called Radio Is Not Dead while I promoted Dead Air, The Day the Music Died. That's how the story came about. That's the origin, is basically doing FCC compliance inspections in Los Angeles up on Mount Wilson. And that's why the Los Angeles setting is the theme, because I know that market. I know how those stations looked. I know Los Angeles.
3: And Kelly, just staying on the topic of you being an author, I know every author faces the challenge of staying true to their own voice while also connecting with readers. Finding that balance isn't always easy, which leads me to ask you, how do you balance writing what is authentic to you with writing what audience want or need to hear?
0: Actually, what I do is I think that anyone who's going to read a book like that I write is going to have a voice like me. And I write for something that I would enjoy reading. I get kind of sarcastic. I'm snippy. It's like I write men very well, probably because I have worked with and lived with men my entire life. So I love writing dialogue. You know, I think about the reader as I'm writing it. Oh, so-and-so would love that line. And I think about a friend of mine. Or, you know, when I was writing Dead Air the day the music died, I was literally writing for broadcast engineers because they were the ones that would be the most critical if I didn't get the technology correct. So every time I got into writing Dead Air, the day the music died, I was writing for an engineer. Except when it came to Jackie Shore, she's the female character, she's the radio personality. I was imagining her like a Queen Latifah. Do you know that actress, Queen Latifah?
3: Yes, of course.
0: Okay, so I was imagining in my mind her. Why her? Because I've seen her in so many different roles, and I love her, and I wanted this character to have that kind of persona of what she presents in a film. She's a pop star, she's an actress, she's a Broadway star, she's a singer, and she has an audience who loves her. So I just thought, well, if I write in that kind of feel realm, then audiences that love her might love this character here. And that's kind of how I did it, you know. So each character got some sort of celebrity personality that people love.
1: So Kelly, you have worked in a variety of different aspects of the radio industry. I want to take it back to that real quick.
0: Okay.
1: Whether it be radio adjacent, whether, like you said, it was consulting or any number of things, what has been the position that was, one, the most fulfilling and truly the most memorable?
0: Oh, I love that question. Definitely, I loved the promotions. I loved doing promotions and events and getting the audience up, hyped up, and having fun with them and entertaining. I was always an entertainer. When I was younger, up until I was probably 18 years old, I was a dancer. And so I was in dance class and you know, very musical. And my brothers were musicians. And so the radio, you know, being put into radio in that field in a family business, what was nice was I could do anything I wanted to. You know, I said, all I'd have to do is say, hey, Dad, what do you think about this? And he'd say, and because of his background, he was, you know, in that innovative state of radio at Boss Radio. He was always interested in doing something fun and new and innovative. And I would say the most fun that I had was back in 1990. I know this is a long time ago, but we were operating for a while, and the story was we were automated, live assist. So the station ran on an automation system, but our morning show and our news was live. But what happened was the automation system had a breakdown and we were waiting for a part. So each of us had to get in the studio and do our show live. And so I was stuck in the studio for 4 hours. Instead of being able to be out in the community or doing my sales or whatever, I'd have to do a shift for 4 hours at a time. And we were at top 40 station CHR at the time, playing a lot of great dance music. And I could not, my little dance body couldn't help itself. It was in the studio just dancing away. And that just sparked up an idea. Well, what if I form a dance company to go out and represent our radio station at remotes and stuff? And that sparked the idea. And I just kind of put it out on the radio because I had the freedom to do that. Hey, what do you think of this? And that sparked a dance company that I ran that represented our radio station for 3 years. And our call letters were KVVQ. And I called my dance group the Q Crew. And they danced, performanced at the fair that came to town, the county fair. They appeared in parades. They appeared at different remotes that our advertisers would pay extra to have the Q Crew come out and do dance performances. And then I created a relationship with the local school districts, and they allowed the Q Crew to come into the schools and perform at an assembly with a say no to drugs message. Was get involved in something that you love to do and do it. It'll help you have positive activities and you won't get involved in drugs. And so we kind of partnered with the school districts to do a say no to drugs campaign using the Q Crew for years. And that I would say was the most fun that I had in radio. I had the freedom to do something like that. And I did. I used my love of dance and love of music and love of getting kids involved in something and did something really good with it with the radio station.
3: And Kelly, just my final question about you being in the radio industry. After everything that you have experienced in broadcasting, what do you believe is the true purpose of radio? Not as a business, but as human connection.
0: Oh, you know, that is a really big controversy, isn't it? I've said this from the very beginning with consolidation, that radio is not something to be traded on the stock market. It is human ears. It is a personal connection. And I love small market local radio. I love what you guys are doing with interviews. You know, yeah, obviously we have to run it as a business because we got to pay the bills to make money. But the people that innovated radio in the first place, and the reason that you get a license, and I think that's what some broadcasters who are just buying radio stations are doing. They're buying a business. No, you're acquiring a license. And then we got to pay attention to that, what that license means. Is that radio, the FCC gave radio stations a license to broadcast so that they could serve the community of license with what their needs were. It wasn't just to entertain, it was also to inform and provide education. And so that is what my vision of radio is. It is a very personal connection for a local community to be able to inform, you know, and entertain. You, what you're doing with your World Network, which I love also, is that you're doing storytelling and interviewing, and you're talking about the real human connection also. You're just doing on a broader spectrum, a broader, you have a broader audience. But then when it comes to local radio, it should be definitely local for that community. And that is how I feel about it. I wish that it was one of those things where you could just chop it up and make a ton of money at it. But radio isn't that. Radio is a technology. It's not a business.
1: 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We thank you for tuning in. Our guest today is Kelly Orchard, an author, psychotherapist, and radio veteran. Currently, we're discussing the power of storytelling and community through radio. We try to strive on every single episode of this show. Kelly, I'm really interested because you have found an interesting community among the individuals that live in RVs. I know that you had said earlier in the interview that your father had taken you all and your family on vacation in RVs. Did that play a huge role in why you've chosen to live in an RV? I know with your golden retriever. And what are some of the most beautiful places you've been while you were traveling, or that places that stick out to you? Because I'm someone that loves to travel, and I'm always looking for new recommendations of places I should go.
0: Oh, well, that would be a much longer conversation, wouldn't it, Mark? The decision for me to do full-time RV life just kind of came with a conversation with one of my daughters who was already doing it, and a lot of friends. You know, my aunt and uncle, which is my dad's brother, many years earlier had started the full-time RV life before it was actually a thing. And, you know, my grandparents had done it. And I'm sure that if my dad loved, you know, his love was just to get out on the open road and find a spot and just have that peace and quiet. Maybe because he's an engineer and his mind was always going, he needed to have that break. For me to do it, it was really a life transition. My parents had been living with me during COVID period, and they were aging. It gotten to the point where I could no longer help them. I had to place them in assisted living. And that was a really hard decision. And my daughters at the time were like, well, get a trailer and just hit the road and we'll come back and forth and you can go visit your parents, but you won't be still in that same house with memories of them being there. And that really made sense for me. So I bought a truck and a trailer and I hit the road, and I couldn't be happier, honestly, because I have tried the whole boondocking thing where you're out there with no hookups. And I love the peacefulness. My dog especially loves being out there in the wilderness. I've done the campground lifestyle where you've got hookups and you're 10 feet away from the next trailer. And I like it too, because there's people to talk to and my dog has other dogs to play with. The back and forth is a nice, you know, a nice balance. And traveling the country, oh, there's just nothing like that freedom of being on the road and going to the next place. Last summer, I took a trip back to Kentucky. I stayed a month or two in Kentucky. There's a whole video series I did about it. I had a little mishap with the trailer and I got stuck there because it's a very rural area. So to find parts and find somebody to fix it was a challenge. And I started calling it Kentucky because I was stuck in Kentucky. But I would say, you know, one of my favorite places that I went, which now I've been there twice, because it's very interesting and it's not as popular as people think. And it's the Devil's Tower in Wyoming. It is the very first named national monument by Teddy Roosevelt. And it looks like a big tree stump in the middle of nowhere in Wyoming. And it's got a lot of spiritual aspects to it, to the local indigenous communities. That is where Steven Spielberg did one of his first extraterrestrial UFO movies, was at Devil's Tower, Close Encounters of the Third Kind. And I went there last summer and it was just really interesting and peaceful to hike around this massive monument. But I've also been, you know, all over Arizona. Sedona is one of my favorite places to go, with the red rocks of Sedona. But I also spent some time at the West Coast on the beach, on the shore. You know, the Central Coast has some beautiful beaches. It's not the kind of beach where you lay out in the sun. It's very foggy and very cloudy and gloomy, but it's the beach and it's beautiful. And those remind me of childhood trips, because we were California kids. So when we would take just weekend trips rather than across the country, we were staying at all of those beaches along the coast of California. You know, the United States is so big and so beautiful, and there are so many places to go. I've stayed in Mammoth, which is the mountains of California, and I've stayed in the middle of the desert in Quartzsite, which is where what is RV Haven during the winter. Like, millions of people come out to Quartzsite, Arizona, with their RVs and boondock in. It's the experiences are just amazing. And it's better than having a house or an apartment and living in one spot all the time and you have your community. At least for me, the adjustment has just been really fascinating and really fun. And I love the travel.
1: There really is beauty all across this planet.
0: All over, yeah.
1: Yeah, and it's wonderful to hear. And I know we only got about 10 minutes left, so I'm going to defer to my friends in South Africa if they want to ask final few questions, and then I'll wrap this thing up.
2: Looking ahead, you know, what is one challenge and one opportunity that excites you the most about the future of radio and human communication?
0: You know what? Honestly, this right here, what we're doing, what you guys are doing, that really excites me, because it's nice to see young people still loving the whole technology and concept of what radio really started out to be, was that community connection and storytelling. You know, in my novel, Dead Air, The Day the Music Died, there's a reference to the War of the Worlds and how that book is like, this is like the War of the Worlds, where a story on the radio had such an impact on the audience that they thought that it was real. And when you ask me the question, what is my idea of the future of radio? To tell you the truth, it's what you guys are doing right here. I think that's the future of radio.
1: My final question, well, I have two follow-up questions, or I have two final questions. So I'm gonna cheat a little bit. But the first one is, Kelly, you spoke about the future of radio, and I'm gonna age myself. I'm 20, but I want to know, for someone like me who's looking to come into this industry and make it their life, what are some things that I should be doing? And for many others like me, what should we be doing when we're trying to make our way into this industry? And my final question is, what is one takeaway for all of our listeners when they do decide to listen to this episode of One World Radio? What is something that you want them to stick with and remember after they've listened to this?
0: I'll answer your first question first, which is, what advice would I give a new entry to radio? Learn every single job. Sales is super important. And if you learn sales, you will never be unemployed, especially in an industry like radio, because it takes a lot of creativity to be able to do the sales, because you're not selling a tangible product. You don't have a widget you can show them. It's an audio that you're trying to encourage them. So use your storytelling abilities and learn sales, because that's what's going to keep the motor running, right? You have to bring in the money. even in engineering, you know, it's like you're going to want a part, you're going to want a new piece of equipment, you're going to have to know how to sell yourself to get that piece of equipment from your boss. You can't, you know, this is one thing I notice all the time with engineers. They want a new piece of equipment, they know it'll improve the station, but they don't know how to tell their boss, this is the reason we need to pay for it. And this is how we're going to make more money because of that. And that's a big deal. That is always the biggest deal. Learn sales, but also learn the management, learn the leadership, and have that positive attitude. And this is one thing I see all the time. Don't get caught up in the corporate gossip. It'll catch up to you eventually. Keep your low profile as far as the gossip goes and be supportive, because your boss, the person who's running the show, that's a really hard job. And hopefully you want to be there one day. If you want to be the boss and you want to be running the show, you got to pay attention to how the employees talk about management, and don't play into that, because that's where all the negativity comes from. And that's where it starts to have a downfall, is they don't agree. But if you learn sales, you learn management, you learn at least a little bit about engineering and technology. I am not an engineer. I don't try to claim that I'm an engineer. Put that math problem in front of me and my head's going to go spinning out of control because it doesn't like it. But I have learned the importance of engineers. I always say, hug an engineer. Oh, wait, hold on a minute. They usually don't like that. But they're very important. They keep this place going. When you say, who's got the most important job at your radio station? The engineer does, because he keeps you on the air. So learn all of everything. Learn as much as you can. Be a learner. It will take you far. That's how my career happened, is that my dad taught me everything until the point where I was starting to teach him, because I am an adapter of the technology. He was using some word processor to create forms, and I introduced him to a personal computer and Word. And that changed everything to him. So be willing to learn. That would be my first thing. Okay, now what was the second question?
1: The second question, I know there was a lot in there, but I appreciate it regardless. Final question would be,
0: listeners. Oh, the takeaway.
1: Yes, right, one final takeaway. Yes.
0: Final takeaway. Stay the course. Whatever your dreams are, you're going to hit obstacles no matter what, and they're not always going to be your fault. When I say flip the format on the fear of failure, do you know my biggest failure was heart failure? I couldn't control that. I couldn't help that. So if you get fired and it's not your fault, it was because of budget or something, a show doesn't do the ratings the way you thought it would, it's okay. You'll get over it. You'll move through it. Hopefully the idea is learn from it and stay the course. Follow the dream that you have. Don't give up. It might take you a while to get there, but you will get there.
1: Kelly Orchard, on behalf of One World Radio, thank you so much for taking the time today to speak with us. It really does mean a lot to have you here, someone who continues to be so involved in the radio industry, someone who wears many different hats in many different fields. It was truly an honor interviewing you.
0: It was absolutely my pleasure to be here with you all this morning.
1: Kusi, Keelan, I also want to thank you guys for being amazing co-hosts as always. I love working with both of you, and I think this was a wonderful time. 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

0: 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Welcome to One World Radio. I am your host, Mark Lucier, joined by Keelan and Kusi. How are you, my friends?
1: Good day, Mark. Thank you very much for having time to speak to us. I know that the USA is super busy because of the World Cup. Are you in one of those games? Are you watching games or is it too expensive? I know that ordinary US citizens were complaining regarding the prices that were too high.
0: Well, I'm someone that enjoys watching it, whether it be in a sports bar or at home. There's nothing better than sitting in my favorite chair and watching the U.S. really, really go on this awesome run. I think it's the first time in 96 years they were saying that they've won two World Cup games back-to-back since 1930. That's really incredible to see.
1: That is crazy. 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
2: Thank you very much. It's my pleasure to be here.
1: Nice. Thank you very much for being part of the show. So quickly on my side, as I kick off, One World Radio connects audiences across cultures and continents. So how can storytelling bring people together in a divided world? Before I get straight into getting to know you, but I wanted to start with that question. How can storytelling help bring people together in a divided world? I know that, for example, here in South Africa, we have an issue of xenophobia recently, where saying illegal immigrants must go back home and all that, and it has distracted, you know, especially with people being divided in the country. So now that was my question to you, Kelly.
2: That is a really good question. You know, storytelling for, you know, thousands of years have, you know, told the oratory and the history of a culture and a community. And then when you add characters inside that story that make you care about them, that's how storytelling brings cultures and brings community together, is that you make them human. You give them feelings and emotions and thoughts, you know, so in any kind of culture, depending on or community, whatever kind of story you want to tell, then that's what the storytelling can do. I've written a lot of articles and personal development books as well on psychology or leadership or broadcasting. But I tell you, when I get to write a story and I get to create a character within that environment, it makes it more real and more personal to me. And so that's why I believe storytelling can bring people together, even when they have different cultures. It helps you understand them.
1: Thank you, Kelly.
2: You're welcome.
1: Nice and clear.
2: Well, I'm a writer, so I try to be, you know, and I'm in the midst of telling a story right now. And I've recently told a story through fiction, and it is my preferred way to communicate.
0: Well, that's wonderful. And we appreciate everybody who's a good storyteller. And from my standpoint, I think everyone can be and really is a good storyteller. And in my opinion, the most important story is your life story. So Kelly, if you could go into a little bit of detail about your life, your career, everything interesting that you've ever done, this is your floor to do so.
2: This is my floor to do so. Well, first of all, I will be honest, self-promotion makes me really uncomfortable. So talking about myself in this kind of a realm is stepping out of my comfort zone, which is part of what I promote with my psychotherapy practice. But going all the way backwards, I was born in Los Angeles, California. I was the youngest of four and three older brothers. So I was the baby and the only girl. My dad was a broadcast engineer at KHJ and K-Earth in Los Angeles. During the 1960s, that's when they launched the groundbreaking format of BOSS Radio. And my dad was actually the engineer on duty when they broke format. So he was, he was the guy, the very first one to play the new KHJ Boss Radio jingle and work with the real Don Steele. And that sort of set us up into like a historic or a legacy. My dad's real goal was to build, own, and operate his own radio stations. So when I was in high school, we moved from Los Angeles, about 90 miles out of Los Angeles, to a small desert town called Victorville to start begin building the first of several radio stations that we'd own and operate for about 20 years. One of the stations that he built was in Bakersfield, California, which he named after me. So the call letters are KLLY, and it's called Kelly. You know, a little backstory on that one. About 10 years ago or so, somebody else bought the station and they had changed the signature. They changed the what they call it to Energy and then something else. But then they sold. And recently, in the last few months, the new owners, who are local guys, brought back the Kelly moniker. So that was really exciting for me to have my name come back to the radio after so many decades. We owned and operated radio stations for about 20 years and then, you know, moved out of that. I worked in Sacramento radio for a little while, working for corporate CBS and Entercom doing sales, but still wanted to be self-employed. So my dad and I founded a company that did FCC compliance inspections. So we would basically, for radio and television stations, we would go in and look in the back door at your public files and your engineering requirements, your studio, make sure you have all your documentation. Public files was part of it. That would also include a trip up to the transmitter site to check for safety, security, and that all of the engineering requirements were completed there. And then we had the rights and privileges from the FCC to do this nationwide. And we would travel the country in an RV and inspect radio and television stations, spend a lot of time, most of it in California, because that's where we were based. About 20 years ago, I found myself in the hospital suffering from heart failure. And it changed the trajectory of my entire career. It derailed everything I was doing in radio. It took about 2 years to get my strength back after a lot of procedures, a lot of medication. I had to have a pacemaker, and it was a life-changing experience. It caused me to suffer from anxiety and depression, things I didn't even know existed, what they were. And when my cardiologist told me I was cured, I really wanted to do something to help people. So I, rather than get back into radio, into the stress of what I was already involved in, I didn't know at the time it was a therapist. I just wanted to have the credentials, the education, to be able to help people, not just coach them. So I went back to grad school and I got my master's in psychology and worked my way to become a licensed psychotherapist. And I've been in practice, in private practice therapist, for about 12 or 13 years now. Meanwhile, writing books and still staying connected with my friends in radio and doing consulting with them. And it kind of turned out into a confidant for them. So that's where I am now. And so recently I wrote a book, a novel and a book, radio centric. Dead Air, The Day the Music Died, is my debut novel. It came out last year. And then this past April, I released a personal development book for radio professionals called Flipping the Format on the Fear of Failure. Both use psychological principles and describe symptoms you may have, but one is a storytelling in fiction and the other is practical tools using psychotherapy methods. And so that's where we are today. As I'm here to talk to you guys about my history, whatever you're interested in.
1: So Kelly, you know, with you, with brilliance that you have regarding, especially when it comes to storytelling and also with the history in media, especially radio, I want to know now, since you kind of like a general

0: enhancing of who we are, especially when it comes to conscious storytelling?
1: I love that question, in that it is a cause for debate in any field, especially the creatives. I have always been an adopter of technology. I think I got that from my dad. He was always an early adopter of technology. And when I think about how he would have adapted to AI, I think I've adopted that too, to use it to enhance and amplify your skills. Yes, it definitely needs a human touch. But some of the things that I've been able to use AI for was to help build my website. I'm not a website designer. I'm not a visual designer. I'm a writer. But I would have had to hire somebody to do those projects for me. My website would have taken me months to get up and going. I would have had to have discussions with people about what the design looked like. But with the assistance, and I say assistance, of AI, I was able to create it on my own using what I knew I wanted to see, my vision for what my project needed to look like. And then for me, that enhanced and amplified my skill sets, because I learned things that I didn't know before. And that was really exciting for me. But also, when I step back, I've done the exercises where I've discovered what my strengths are. That's a psychological book called Discover Your Strengths. And I've gone through the exercise. And what my biggest strength is I'm a learner. I love to learn. So this AI development has allowed me to amplify the learning process. And I think that if creatives look at it as a way where, oh, I can do more with what I can create, rather than look at it as a threat, well, that's how we flip the format on that fear. It's coming whether you want it to or not. The tools are there. The tools have been there for, especially for radio and creatives, for quite a while. It just seems to be more in our face now. And then there's the debate over to use it or not to use it. And I think both are right. If you choose not to and you want to be a purist and continue down the way that you've been creating, I applaud that. Good. If you're one that wants to be able to utilize the new tools available to you and maybe enhance or amplify the skill set that you've already developed and grow in a different way, that's great too. And so I think that everybody is right. It's just a matter of picking your path, and definitely keeping the human side element has to be top of that process.
2: Now, Kelly, you've mentioned how you have become a mentor. I'm curious to know about your father's influence, because you've also talked a good bit about him and the work that you guys did together and the impact that he had on your life. So if you could talk a little bit about how he shaped you as an individual in so many different contexts, and how he continues to impact you and the trajectory of your entire life and your career.
1: Oh, talking about my dad. Okay, so my dad was my business partner for 40 years. So he was more than just my dad. We talked business, and the business was radio. So my dad shaped my radio vision. And actually, you know, I could not have written Dead Air the Day the Music Died had I not had the experiences with my father. And also, had he not, throughout my entire lifetime, explained engineering in a way that a little girl might be able to understand. He liked to draw sketches, and I learned it by osmosis. So that's how his influence was. He was always, always willing to teach what he knew. He never held back. You know, it's like we traveled the country in an RV as a kid. That was his lifestyle when he was growing up. My grandchildren are fifth generation RVers. So for me to be doing what I'm doing now is nothing strange. But he would take us on RV trips across the country for summer vacation. He'd get a vacation from the radio station for 5 weeks or whatever, and we'd hit the road in the RV. And he would always schedule fun, but he was always scheduling something educational too, state park, museums, you know, historic monuments. And that's what he did. He instilled fun and education and faith and grounding. And I remember once when we were first on the air, and I was just a teenage girl, and I was so bad, you guys. I I shouldn't have been on the air that early. I should have been training. But he had me doing the news live, 4, 5, and 6 o'clock news. I'd do after school, high school, not college. So I'm a little girl coming.

0: coming home from or coming back to the office and doing the news, and I would stumble all over my words, and my voice was real high, and I didn't even know what the news stories were really about. Honestly, I was too nervous. I didn't want to do it. It was like an after school chore. And I would cry to my dad, and he would sit down and he would kneel down at the desk and he would demonstrate how I had to change the intonation of my voice and lower it and how to pronunciate a word and how to spell it out so that it was phonetic, so that when I was reading it live, I could say it phonetically and not worry about what the spelling really was. After all was said and done, the city that we were living in was called Victorville. He came from Los Angeles radio, which is major market. And when you make a mistake in major market, it's kind of a big deal. But in his world, trying to encouraged me that this is really no big deal, Kelly, you're going to get over it, he would say, and besides, Kelly, it's only Victorville. And that just, you know, to me, that was like, he made that point, is like, it's not the end of the world. Whatever mistakes or failures you have, it's just this one moment in time. You keep moving, you're going to be okay. It was meant to be this way. And those are some of the lessons and mentoring that my dad was consistent with my entire life. You know, he passed away a couple of years ago, and that was really hard. But he still came back, you know, quote unquote, in spirit, in my mind and in my imagination, and helped me finish my novel, Dead Air, the day the music died. So even after he passed, his words and his presence and his own life still influences me.
1: Thank you very much, Kelly, for that insightful information. So, Kelly, you've been developing Flipping the Format on the Fear of Failure project. Yes. What inspired this work and what are some of the key findings on it?
0: All right. Well, what inspired the Flipping the Format on the Fear of Failure was I had learned that when I wrote my book, Heart Lessons, the reason I wrote that book was, you know, I'm a journaler. I've always kept a journal since I was 15. And when I was finishing grad school and went and I was interviewing for internship jobs, you know, obviously you show your resume. And these people are mental health and behavioral health individuals, and they're looking at my resume and they see all this extensive radio background. And then I'm looking for a low paying internship job as a behavioral health specialist. And they ask me, what happened to you? I mean, literally, they, you know, it's like something happened. And so I started telling them my heart story, and they were the ones who encouraged me to write Heart Lessons. Well, that got me started on the mental health, because Heart Lessons isn't just my memoir. This is what happened to me. It's a prescriptive memoir. It's like, this might be happening to you. These are the symptoms. Here's my journal entry. You can see it happening in real time. And so that's what Heart Lessons was about. And that just started when I wrote that book. I was not licensed yet, but I was trying to promote the book. And then what I learned when I got my license and I was able to change my title to licensed psychotherapist, there was a reaction. Oh, I thought you were just a life coach, or I didn't know you were licensed. And so that showed me that license became super important. It kind of became, you know, I realized just how important that was. So I was trying to create a brand for my marketing for what I was going to do next with my mental health, because I wanted to do coaching and speaking, not just behind what we call butt in chair therapy. I wanted to also be speaking and coaching and doing other aspects of my business. And so I started to come up asking about what's a common theme? What is something that I've done consistently my entire career? How can I tie these two together? Well, you know, it's like when you're building a radio station or you're trying to build a radio station, and what's very important is you're getting to the point where the station is now licensed. You have a construction permit, but you want to get it to the point where it's licensed. And then while you're operating a radio station, you've got to maintain that license to make sure that you can keep the license. We were doing FCC compliance. We were helping stations protect their license. Then when I was going to grad school, everything you do is to get to the point where you're licensed to be a therapist. And I realized, wow, that license is super important. And that's my common theme, Flipping the Format on the Fear of Failure. So it had a radio theme, it had a license, it had that credibility. And then how we do that is we flip the format on the fear that you're going to fail with whatever you do. And that's why even like with storytelling, we flip that format, right? Even in everything. So the flipping the format on the fear of failure, it was a program that I was creating for broadcasters using the WKRP call letters as an acronym, you know, the famous television show of the 70s, WKRP in Cincinnati, probably the most famous call letters to radio people because, hey, they made a television show out of it. And it's a big joke. So I use the WKRP acronym. And it's used, the book has methods in positive psychology, cognitive behavioral therapy. I teach about a method using heart math, which is a scientific method about how our bodies are electromagnetic and we have a force field around us and how our heart and what was going on in our heart with our emotions affects those around us. And I also use some other methods in it. And so it goes through the WKRP acronym. W means have a winning mindset, and that uses an attitude adjustment, your positive psychology, to have a winning mindset. And positive psychology doesn't mean pretending that everything is fine. It means basically using a positive mindset to say, okay, we have this problem, or I have this problem. How can I turn this around and solve it? And then the K is know thyself. Well, how can you be yourself and do what you love to do if you don't really know who you are? And so we go through some exercises to demonstrate you now you know who you are and how you want to be, how you want to present yourself to the world out there. The R stands for responsibility and resilience. And it teaches, that's where the heart math techniques come in, teaching that resilience doesn't mean just keep pushing through. It's how you recover after a stressful event so that you can keep going. And then the P is basically a lot more in the positive psychology and keep maintaining a positive attitude. And it's got some storytelling in there. I tell some of my stories. And then I asked a programming consultant, Mike McVay, who's very big in the broadcast industry, to also contribute some stories of his own with his extensive leadership background in radio. And the book was put together and we released it just in the last few months.
2: Kelly, you had mentioned becoming a psychotherapist and initially not knowing what you wanted to do post your health struggles. But for a little bit of context about me, my dad is in the psych field. He's a clinical psychologist. You had said initially you didn't know what you wanted to do post, but you knew you wanted to step away from radio. When did it become clear to you that's what you want to do? Because you mentioned all the stuff about not just wanting to be a life coach, you wanted to be certified, like you said. When did that become clear to you? This is exactly what I want to do, and this is what I want to do going forward.
0: Well, you know, during my heart struggles, one of the things that I was trying to do was find a secure job that would provide medical insurance because I was sinking. My medical bills were going to cause me to lose my house. And so I was looking for a regular job. And at that time, I knew it's like, well, if I get a regular job, not do consulting anymore, because, you know, consulting can be feast or famine. And so I was actually looking for radio jobs outside of my market where I was living. And the stress that I was hearing from these broadcasters, I mean, we're talking major market, we're talking about a sales job. I knew I couldn't do that. But yet I still had this heart because I'd been in the radio industry for so long. And I loved radio people. I'd been inspecting stations for years. I knew them and I knew how things were. And I really just wanted to help. I knew that, you know, I'd already had a bachelor's degree, and my bachelor's degree was social science with an emphasis in organizational leadership. So I was already personally on that track for leadership. And I didn't want to give up leadership to become a butt and chair therapist. I didn't even know I wanted to be a therapist. I just wanted to help and I wanted to have credentials to help. And so at that time, then I started, well, maybe I could buy a radio station then and I could run a radio station because I'd be a really good boss. That would be my contribution to the radio industry. I tried working on a deal and that was hard to figure out how to do. And then that fell through. It didn't happen. And then I was literally at that juncture of what am I going to do then? And I still didn't know. I just knew I wanted to help people. And this is how it happened. And this is where I love to tell clients or anybody, it's like, sometimes you just got to be open to what is, observe what's going on around you. The answer will come. And this is literally how it went to me enrolling into grad school. I was sitting at the car wash, getting my car washed. And across the parking lot was the adjunct school that I had done my bachelor's degree in, Chapman University, which is in Orange, California. They had an adjunct school school. That's where I had gotten my bachelor's degree. And I'm looking over at the parking lot and I see the sign and I'm like, I wonder what kind of programs they offer. And I just walked in and I enrolled in a psychology program right then and there. And it was during that I realized the path to become licensed. I think, honestly, because of my age, you know, advanced age, I was in my 40s. If I had known the path to get my license, I probably would not have done it. But I'm one of those people, one of those individuals, once I'm in it, I'm going to finish it. And so I finished it. But I knew I wanted to help people. But it was once I started the classes, that's when I really knew I was in the right place. I loved it. It's psychotherapy on steroids. I was able to figure out my own issues in my life and then apply them and saw how I shifted and how I was changing and how I was growing and realizations. And the storytelling for me just became even more amplified because now instead of saying in a story, so-and-so was depressed or so-and-so was anxious, now I had the tools and the education to be able to describe those symptoms as opposed to just saying what they were having. What was happening. So how did I know that that's what I wanted to do exactly? I didn't. I really didn't. I just was open to a new opportunity. And I think that that's really what we need to be is like, we can sit there and we can try to rack our brains. What do I want to do with my life? What do I want to do with my future? And it's not until you start experiencing and opening yourself up to new ones that you discover what it is you really want to do that might align with, oh yeah, that reminds me. That's what I was like when I was a kid.
3: Hi, it's Keelan. Yeah, now I've been quiet for a bit. But if we can just go back to storytelling for a moment, what role does vulnerability play in effective storytelling? And can a story still resonate if the storyteller isn't willing to be vulnerable?
0: Oh, storyteller has to be vulnerable now, don't they? You know, it's like I just finished a draft for my next novel. And when I say draft, obviously it's nowhere near ready for publication. So I'm going through and doing my own development edits now before I send it to an editor. And I'm laughing and I'm crying and I'm laughing some more and I'm getting mad and I'm crying some more because the emotions and the vulnerability that this character has in the story is affecting me as the writer. And it's very important for a storyteller to allow themselves to be vulnerable. Now, I've got journals to fall back on. So it's like if I want to write about grief, I've got plenty of that. I can go and look in my journals and find out what it was like to grieve, you know, the loss of a loved one or the loss of a job or the loss of a pet or the loss of a relationship. But in the vulnerability of it, you have to allow yourself to feel those emotions again, and then you've got to be able to write them down, or your reader isn't going to get it. They're not going to feel what you're feeling. And so you have to allow yourself to be that vulnerable.
2: See, Kelly, this is what I love about Keelan, is she asks such phenomenal questions, and then they spark great follow-up questions for me. She always gets my brain turning, and so do you, Kusi. You always do too. But my question is, going back to this piece about being an author, and that was another new opportunity, as you put it. Can you talk a little bit about your debut novel, which was Dead Air, The Day the Music Died?
0: Yes.
2: And that came out rather recently. And I'm curious, because you said it in Los Angeles, do you feel this is a kind of tribute to your hometown? What was the ideas behind it? What does it mean to you? And like you said, what other books are coming up in the future for you?
0: I have always wanted to be a novelist. Since I was a little girl, when I was first reading the Nancy Drew series, mystery series, when I was a kid, I would be curious as to how did they know what's going to happen next? And how did this writer, you know, think about all these characters? I mean, it was all coming to life for me. And, you know, just life basically got in the way. So Dead Air, actually, I started writing Dead Air while I was in the midst of my heart failure, because I didn't have any energy to do anything else. And I was looking for something just to do. And the story wouldn't leave me alone. And the origin came from, actually, the reason Los Angeles is because I am very, very familiar with the antenna array on Mount Wilson in Los Angeles, where all of the broadcast, where probably 60% of the broadcast facilities have their transmitter sites up on Mount Wilson in Los Angeles. So that's why the Los Angeles setting is, because I could describe it. Like, I didn't need to go to Mount Wilson and do research. I'd already been there dozens or 100 times and talking to engineers. And so this story basically came out of doing inspections with my dad and talking to engineers about their concerns over safety and security at the transmitter sites. Because up on Mount Wilson specifically, there's a lot of construction going on. It's a very old facility. It's been up there forever. And they're constantly building more or refurbishing or adding to. And these engineers, it was consistent complaint that we don't know who's up here. The gates aren't secure. There's too many comings and goings. We don't know who's broadcasters or who's not. And safety and security and FCC compliance is extremely important. And we would put it in our reports and they would continue to complain and nothing was done about it. And so my dad and I, I'd be asking questions. My little sinister creative author mind would start, well, what would happen? Okay, what if some really bad guys came up and took over the transmitters, what would happen then? I didn't have characters. I didn't have a story. I didn't have anything except talking to engineers. Well, what would happen if, and how would that be solved? And then my dad and I driving down the hill, driving down the mountain, and I'm starting to create a story. Well, what if some really bad guys just kind of took over those transmitters and took them off the air? You know, and I remember telling a friend of mine and she's like, well, so what? Who cares if radio stations go off the air? True. Okay. Well, then the next thing was, well, what if they start broadcasting a terrorist message and the engineers can't get back up there to get it back on take it off? Well, then we were on to something. And I remember telling an engineer that, well, what would happen if? And his eyes just widened like a saucer, like, oh, we'd be in a lot of trouble. And that's when I knew I was onto something, a really good story. But I put it aside. You know, that was when I was in my heart problems and I decided to go to grad school. So that dead air, I initially called it the day the music died because I wanted it to all, because how long do you think a terrorist message is going to be allowed to be broadcast on a radio station before they do something about it? I'd say less than 24 hours. So the whole book takes place in a 24-hour period. And so I was originally going to call it the day the music died because no radio stations playing music. They're all covering this news story about radio. But then I thought there might be a conflict of copyright issues with Don McLean from his song American Pie, because I think he's trademarked that phrase, the day the music died. So I added dead air to the title. And the reason I didn't want to call it dead air, because that's a very common phrase. And there's like dozens of books called dead air. So the title changed to Dead Air, The Day the Music Died, as I was writing the story. And years go by, the story just kind of sat there. When I started my RV life and I was finished with one project, I was talking to a friend of mine about the novel I wanted to write. I said, I think I'm ready to start writing novels now. And she knew of the Dead Air premise. And she says, that's the one you need to write. So I signed up for a UCLA extension course to learn how to write novels. I was already a creative writer, so I already knew how to structure a sentence and paragraphs and to write stories, but I didn't know how to structure a novel. So I took some classes while I was writing the story and developing the characters. And it was released I marketed specifically to radio professionals, and it's been so much fun. Last summer, I did a little tour, book signing tour, actually, with radio stations across the country and visited them and did a podcast called Radio Is Not Dead while I promoted Dead Air, The Day the Music Died. That's how the story came about. That's the origin, is basically doing FCC compliance inspections in Los Angeles up on Mount Wilson. And that's why the Los Angeles setting is the theme, because I know that market. I know how those stations looked. I know Los Angeles.
3: And Kelly, just staying on the topic of you being an author, I know every author faces the challenge of staying true to their own voice while also connecting with readers. Finding that balance isn't always easy, which leads me to ask you, how do you balance writing what is authentic to you with writing what audience want or need to hear?
0: Actually, what I do is I think that anyone who's going to read a book like that I write is going to have a voice like me. And I write for something that I would enjoy reading. I get kind of sarcastic. I'm snippy. You know, it's like I write men very well, probably because I have worked with and lived with men my entire life. So I love writing dialogue. You know, I think about the reader as I'm writing it. Oh, so-and-so would love that line. And I think about a friend of mine, or, you know, when I was writing Dead Air, The Day the Music Died, I was literally writing for broadcast engineers because they were the ones that would be the most critical if I didn't get the technology correct. So every time I got into writing Dead Air, The Day the Music Died, I was writing for an engineer. Except when it came to Jackie Shore. She's the female character. She's the radio personality. I was imagining her like a Queen Latifah. Do you know that actress, Queen Latifah?
3: Yes, yes, yes, of course.
0: Okay, so I was imagining in my mind her. Why her? Because I've seen her in so many different roles, and I love her, and I wanted this character to have that kind of persona of what she presents in a film. She's a pop star. She's an actress. She's a Broadway star. She's a singer, and she has an audience who loves her. So I just thought, well, if I write in that kind of feel realm, then audiences that love her might love this character here. And that's kind of how I did it, you know. So each character got some sort of celebrity personality that people love.
2: So Kelly, you have worked in a variety of different aspects of the radio industry. I want to take it back to that real quick. Okay. Whether it be radio adjacent, whether, like you said, it was consulting or any number of things, what has been the position that was, one, the most fulfilling and truly the most memorable?
0: Oh, I love that question. Definitely, I loved the promotions. I loved doing promotions and events and getting the audience up, hyped up, and having fun with them and entertaining. I was always an entertainer. When I was younger, up until I was probably 18 years old, I was a dancer. And so I was in dance class and you know, very musical. And my brothers were musicians. And so the radio, you know, being put into radio in that field in a family business, what was nice was I could do anything I wanted to. You know, I said, all I'd have to do is say, hey, Dad, what do you think about this? And he'd say, and because of his background, he was, you know, in that innovative state of radio at Boss Radio. He was always interested in doing something fun and new and innovative. And I would say the most fun that I had was back in 1990. I know this is a long time ago, but we were operating for a while, and the story was we were automated, live assist. So the station ran on an automation system, but our morning show and our news was live. But what happened was the automation system had a breakdown and we were waiting for a part. So each of us had to get in the studio and do our show live. And so I was stuck in the studio for 4 hours. Instead of being able to be out in the community or doing my sales or whatever, I'd have to do a shift for 4 hours at a time. And we were a top 40 station, CHR, at the time, playing a lot of great dance music. And I could not, my little dance body couldn't help itself. It was in the studio just dancing away. And that just sparked up an idea. Well, what if I form a dance company to go out and represent our radio station at remotes and stuff? And that sparked the idea. And I just kind of put it out on the radio because I had the freedom to do that. Hey, what do you think of this? And that sparked a dance company that I ran that represented our radio station for 3 years. And our call letters were KVVQ. And I called my dance group the Q Crew. And they danced, performanced at the fair that came to town, the county fair. They appeared in parades. They appeared at different remotes that our advertisers would pay extra to have the Q Crew come out and do dance performances. And then I created a relationship with the local school districts, and they allowed the Q Crew to come into the schools and perform at an assembly with a say no to drugs message. Was get involved in something that you love to do and do it. It'll help you have positive activities and you won't get involved in drugs. And so we kind of partnered with the school districts to do a say no to drugs campaign using the Q Crew for years. And that I would say was the most fun that I had in radio. I had the freedom to do something like that. And I did. I used my love of dance and love of music and love of getting kids involved in something and did something really good with it with the radio station.
3: And And Kelly, just my final question about you being in the radio industry. After everything that you have experienced in broadcasting, what do you believe is the true purpose of radio? Not as a business, but as human connection.
0: Oh, you know, that is a really big controversy, isn't it? I've said this from the very beginning with consolidation, that radio is not something to be traded on the stock market. It is human ears. It is a personal connection. And I love small market local radio. I love what you guys are doing with interviews. You know, yeah, obviously we have to run it as a business because we got to pay the bills to make money. But the people that innovative radio in the first place, and the reason that you get a license, and I think that's what some broadcasters who are just buying radio stations are doing. They're buying a business. No, you're acquiring a license. And then we got to pay attention to that. What that license means is that the FCC gave radio stations a license to broadcast so that they could serve the community of license with what their needs were. It wasn't just to entertain, it was also to inform and provide education. And so that is what my vision of radio is. It is a very personal connection for a local community to be able to inform, you know, and entertain. You, what you're doing with your World Network, which I love also, is that you're doing storytelling and interviewing, and you're talking about the real human connection also. You're just doing on a broader spectrum, you have a broader audience. But then when it comes to local radio, it should be definitely local for that community. And that is how I feel about it. I wish that it was one of those things where you could just chop it up and make a ton of money at it. But radio isn't that. Radio is a technology. It's not a business.
2: 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We thank you for tuning in. Our guest today is Kelly Orchard, an author, psychotherapist, and radio veteran. Currently, we're discussing the power of storytelling and community through radio. We try to strive on every single episode of this show. Kelly, I'm really interested because you have found an interesting community among the individuals that live in RVs. I know that you had said earlier in the interview that your father had taken you all and your family on vacation in RVs. Did that play a huge role in why you've chosen to live in an RV? I know with your golden retriever. And what are some of the most beautiful places you've been while you were traveling, or that places that stick out to you? Because I'm someone that loves to travel, and I'm always looking for new recommendations and places I should go.
0: Oh, well, that would be a much longer conversation, wouldn't it, Mark? The decision for me to do full-time RV life just kind of came with a conversation with one of my daughters who was already doing it, and a lot of friends. You know, my aunt and uncle, which is my dad's brother, many years earlier had started the full-time RV life before it was actually a thing. And, you know, my grandparents had done it. And I'm sure that if my dad loved, you know, his love was just to get out on the open road and find a spot and just have that peace and quiet. Maybe because he's an engineer and his mind was always going, he needed to have that break. For me to do it, it was really a life transition. My parents had been living with me during COVID period, and they were aging. It gotten to the point where I could no longer help them. I had to place them in assisted living. And that was a really hard decision. And my daughters at the time were like, well, get a trailer and just hit the road and we'll come back and forth and you can go visit your parents, but you won't be still in that same house with memories of them being there. And that really made sense for me. So I bought a truck and a trailer and I hit the road, and I couldn't be happier, honestly, because I have tried the whole boondocking thing where you're out there with no hookups. And I love the peacefulness. My dog especially loves being out there in the wilderness. I've done the campground lifestyle where you've got hookups and you're 10 feet away from the next trailer. And I like it too, because there's people to talk to and my dog has other dogs to play with. The back and forth is a nice, you know, a nice balance. And traveling the country, there's just nothing like that freedom of being on the road and going to the next place. Last summer, I took a trip back to Kentucky I stayed a month or two in Kentucky. There's a whole video series I did about it. I had a little mishap with the trailer and I got stuck there because it's a very rural area. So to find parts and find somebody to fix it was a challenge. And I started calling it Kentucky because I was stuck in Kentucky. But I would say, you know, one of my favorite places that I went, which now I've been there twice, because it's very interesting and it's not as popular as people think. And the Devil's Tower in Wyoming. It is the very first named national monument by Teddy Roosevelt, and it looks like a big tree stump in the middle of nowhere in Wyoming. And it's got a lot of spiritual aspects to it, to the local indigenous communities. That is where Steven Spielberg did one of his first extraterrestrial UFO movies, was at Devil's Tower, Close Encounters of the Third Kind. And I went there last summer, and it was just really interesting and peaceful to hike around this massive monument. But I've also been, you know, all over Arizona. Sedona is one of my favorite places to go, with the red rocks of Sedona. But I also spent some time at the West Coast on the beach, on the shore. You know, the Central Coast has some beautiful beaches. It's not the kind of beach where you lay out in the sun. It's very foggy and very cloudy and gloomy, but it's the beach and it's beautiful. And those remind me of childhood trips, because we were California kids. So when we would take just weekend trips rather than across the country, we were staying at all of those beaches along the coast of California. You know, the United States is so big and so beautiful, and there are so many places to go. I've stayed in Mammoth, which is the mountains of California, and I've stayed in the middle of the desert in Quartzsite, which is where what is RV Haven during the winter. Like, millions of people come out to Quartzsite, Arizona, with their RVs, and boondock in. It's the experiences are just amazing. And it's better than having a house or an apartment and living in one spot all the time and you have your community. At least for me, the adjustment has just been really fascinating and really fun. And I love the travel.
2: There really is beauty all across this planet.
0: All over, yeah.
2: Yeah, and it's wonderful to hear. And I know we only got about 10 minutes left, so I'm going to defer to my friends in South Africa if they want to ask final few questions, and then I'll wrap this thing up.
4: Looking ahead, you know, what is one challenge and one opportunity that excites you the most about the future of radio and human communication?
0: You know what? Honestly, this right here, what we're doing, what you guys are doing, that really excites me, because it's nice to see young people still loving the whole technology and concept of what radio really started out to be, was that community connection and storytelling. You know, in my novel, Dead Air, The Day the Music Died, there's a reference to the War of the Worlds and how that book is like, this is like the War of the Worlds, where a story on the radio had such an impact on the audience that they thought that it was real. And when you ask me the question, what is my idea of the future of radio? To tell you the truth, it's what you guys are doing right here. I think that's the future of radio.
2: My final question, well, I have two follow-up questions, or I have two final questions. So I'm gonna cheat a little bit. But the first one is, Kelly, you spoke about the future of radio, and I'm gonna age myself. I'm 20, but I want to know, for someone like me who's looking to come into this industry and make it their life, what are some things that I should be doing? And for many others like me, what should we be doing when we're trying to make our way into this industry? And my final question is, what is one takeaway for all of our listeners when they do decide to listen to this episode of One World Radio? What is something that you want them to stick with and remember after they've listened to this?
0: I'll answer your first question first, which is, what advice would I give a new entry to radio? Learn every single job. Sales is super important. And if you learn sales, you will never be unemployed, especially in an industry like radio, because it takes a lot of creativity to be able to do the sales, because you're not selling a tangible product. You don't have a widget you can show them. It's an audio that you're trying to encourage them. So use your storytelling abilities and learn sales, because that's what's going to keep the motor running, right? You have to bring in the money. even in engineering, you know, it's like you're going to want a part, you're going to want a new piece of equipment, you're going to have to know how to sell yourself to get that piece of equipment from your boss. You can't, you know, this is one thing I notice all the time with engineers. They want a new piece of equipment, they know it'll improve the station, but they don't know how to tell their boss, this is the reason we need to pay for it. And this is how we're going to make more money because of that. And that's a big deal. That is always the biggest deal. Learn sales, but also learn the management, learn the leadership, and have that positive attitude. And this is one thing I see all the time. Don't get caught up in the corporate gossip. It'll catch up to you eventually. Keep your low profile as far as the gossip goes and be supportive, because your boss, the person who's running the show, that's a really hard job. And hopefully you want to be there one day. If you want to be the boss and you want to be running the show, you got to pay attention to how the employees talk about management, and don't play into that, because that's where all the negativity comes from. And that's where it starts to have a downfall, is they don't agree. But if you learn sales, you learn management, you learn at least a little bit about engineering and technology. I am not an engineer. I don't try to claim that I'm an engineer. Put that math problem in front of me and my head's going to go spinning out of control because it doesn't like it. But I have learned the importance of engineers. I always say, hug an engineer. Oh, wait, hold on a minute. They usually don't like that. But they're very important. They keep this place going. When you say, who's got the most important job at your radio station? The engineer does, because he keeps you on the air. So learn all of everything. Learn as much as you can. Be a learner. It will take you far. That's how my career happened, is that my dad taught me everything until the point where I was starting to teach him, because I'm an adapter of the technology. He was using some word processor to create forms, and I introduced him to a personal computer and Word. And that changed everything to him. So be willing to learn. That would be my first thing. Okay, now what was the second question?
2: The second question, I know there was a lot in there, but I appreciate it regardless. Final question would be,
0: listeners. Oh, the takeaway.
2: Yes, right, one final takeaway. Yes.
0: Final takeaway. Stay the course. Whatever your dreams are, you're going to hit obstacles no matter what, and they're not always going to be your fault. When I say flip the format on the fear of failure, do you know my biggest failure was heart failure? I couldn't control that. I couldn't help that. So if you get fired and it's not your fault, it was because of budget or something, a show doesn't, you know, doesn't do the ratings the way you thought it would, it's okay. You'll get over it. You'll move through it. Hopefully the idea is learn from it and stay the course. Follow the dream that you have. Don't give up. It might take you a while to get there, but you will get there.
2: Kelly Orchard, on behalf of One World Radio, thank you so much for taking the time today to speak with us. It really does mean a lot to have you here, someone who continues to be so involved in the radio industry, someone who wears many different hats in many different fields. It was truly an honor interviewing you.
0: It was absolutely my pleasure to be here with you all this morning.
2: Kusi, Keelan, I also want to thank you guys for being amazing co-hosts as always. I love working with both of you, and I think this was a wonderful time. 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
2: For the next half hour, you'll be hearing songs from the English band James. Formed in 1982, their first single came from an EP released on the Factory record label in November 1983. What?

from their 1990 album Gold Mother. That's James with How Was It For You. Before that, you heard Yahoo from their second full-length album, 1988's Strip Mine. And we started the entire set off with their debut single, 1983's What's the World. Now, James first got their start in 1982, but it took 11 years and four different record labels before they struck gold. And that came with the explosion of the Manchester music scene in the late 80s, early 90s, with bands like the Stone Roses, Charlton's UK, and Happy Mondays. Often dubbed the Madchester scene, a new version of their 1989 single, Sit Down, was released in 1991.

Title track from their 1993 album Laid. That's James here on WRCT. Before that, you heard Born of Frustration from their album 7, and we started the entire set off with their 1991 hit Sit Down. Now, as we wrap up this half-hour block featuring the band James, I'll leave you with two more songs. Is This Love from their 2024 album Yummy, and this one, She's a Star from 1997.

0: I always tell people I was the luckiest guy in the world. 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
5: From New York, this is Democracy Now!
6: Every nation, in every region, now has a decision to make. 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
7: When the World Trade Center was attacked, I was shocked and angry, like many Americans. My name is Masuda Sultan, and I live here in New York City. I'm also an Afghan. I was born in Kandahar, Afghanistan. I knew the events that took place here would have repercussions for my family back in Afghanistan.
5: 25 years ago, President George W. Bush made the case for war days after the September 11th attacks. Within a few weeks, the U.S. bombed Afghanistan, launching the decades-long so-called war on terror. Today, we'll be joined by Afghan-American women's rights activist Masuda Sultan. She lost 19 members of her family when the U.S. military bombed their house. Then to Kabul to speak with Jan Egeland of the Norwegian Refugee Council. We'll also look at the costs of war and speak to journalist Spencer Ackerman. His book, Reign of Terror, How the 9/11 Era Destabilized America and Produced Trump. All that and more coming up. Welcome to Democracy Now!, democracynow.org, The War and Peace Report. I'm Amy Goodman. Iranian media is reporting several explosions rang out early this morning in coastal areas of southern Iran. The apparent U.S. attacks came after Iran's Islamic Revolutionary Guard Corps warned it would target oil tankers docked in Kuwait and Bahrain in retaliation for U.S. attacks earlier in the week that disabled or destroyed several Iranian-linked vessels. Meanwhile, CBS reports several U.S. fighter jets at a Jordanian military base were damaged in Iranian strikes Wednesday. The escalating violence came as President Trump predicted the war would end after the midterm elections.
8: I think the war will end immediately after the election.
9: Because?
8: Because they can't hold out any longer. They're desperate to try and affect the election so that we can get a nice, weak group of people in there and leave them alone and let them have their nuclear weapon.
5: President Trump also said oil prices, which have surged past $100 a barrel, likely won't come down until after the midterm elections. This comes as a Brown University research project finds higher fuel costs triggered by the war in Iran have cost the average U.S. household more than $780 in extra spending. Meanwhile, an analysis published by CNBC finds President Trump's investments in oil stocks have made him $4.4 million richer since the start of the war. In Yemen, fighters with the Iran-backed Houthi movement have seized a strategic port city on the Red Sea after routing government forces in a lightning offensive. The city of Moca is less than 50 miles from the Bab al-Mandab Strait, a critical choke point that typically sees about 12% of global maritime trade pass through it. The UN warns renewed fighting in Yemen has displaced nearly 20,000 families in less than 4 days. Yields on long-term U.S. treasuries have surged to their highest level since 2007, despite extraordinary efforts by Treasury Secretary Scott Bessent to intervene in bond markets. On Wednesday, Bessent announced the Treasury would triple a planned buyback of certain U.S. bonds to $6 billion. That wasn't enough to calm investors, who continued a broad sell-off on Wednesday as crude oil prices top $100 a barrel amidst renewed fighting between the U.S. and Iran. Meanwhile, Norway's vast sovereign wealth fund has proposed cutting its investment in U.S. Treasury holdings by nearly $80 billion. The Pentagon's released video showing what it says is another strike on an alleged drug boat in the Caribbean. According to U.S. Southern Command, Wednesday's attack killed three so-called narco-terrorists. As in previous strikes, the Trump administration provided no evidence the boat was carrying drugs. A day earlier, Southcom announced U.S. forces raided an alleged floating refueling station for narco-traffickers in the Eastern Pacific, abducting the crew and turning them over to Ecuadorian authorities before blowing up the vessel. Over the past year, the Pentagon's claimed attacks on boats that killed at least 230 people. Human rights groups have condemned the strikes as extrajudicial killings and murder. On Wednesday, Secretary of State Marco Rubio defended the attacks during a visit to Ecuador.
9: We still blow up ships if need be.
10: No, I know, but they're empty now.
9: Well, again, it depends. Every target is selected. Obviously, it goes through all the lawyers of the Department of War, but it's also, these are joint operations. So you're operating in conjunction with another nation state.
5: The Republican Party kicked off its first ever midterm political convention on Wednesday in Dallas, Texas. At least 33 House Republicans and several others locked in tight Senate races opted to skip the two-day event, which comes with President Trump's approval ratings at historically low levels. Trump delivered the keynote address on Wednesday evening and will appear again tonight for closing remarks. In his 1 hour and 44 minute speech, Trump pledged to send every adult in the U.S. a cash dividend, but only if Republicans maintain control of the House and Senate in November's elections.
11: I will issue a dividend to every adult citizen in the United States of America for $5,000.
5: Trump did not say how he would fund the estimated $1.3 trillion cost of his proposal or whether it would break federal laws against vote buying or bribery. Meanwhile, Pennsylvania Democratic Senator John Fetterman made a surprise appearance at this midterm Republican convention. In a pre-recorded video, Fetterman introduced Pennsylvania's Republican Senator Dave McCormick as his great friend, pledged to work with President Trump, and took a swipe at the surging popularity of Democrats aligned with the Democratic Socialists of America, DSA.
12: Well, I'm a common sense Democrat. I'm always going to stand with America. I'm always going to reject the extremes in socialism and that anti-American way of life. Right back over my shoulder, that's the iconic U.S. steel mill. And that's exactly the kind of thing that will work together and will work with President Trump to fight and defend the steel way of life right here in the Steel Valley.
5: Senator Fetterman ran a successful Senate campaign in 2022 as a progressive Democrat, but his politics shifted after he suffered a stroke and was later hospitalized for clinical depression. Former staffers who've left en masse say he's shown deep indifference to his constituents and is mostly interested in appearing on conservative TV programs and advocating for Israel. The Trump administration Wednesday announced a sweeping overhaul of the 2030 census, proposing to no longer count immigrants without green cards or ask about race and ethnicity. The proposed regulation would also bar the census from asking about sexual orientation. Previously, the census had asked Americans about their race and ethnicity and counted all U.S. residents, regardless of their immigration status. If implemented, the changes would cause regions with larger immigrant populations to lose federal funding and congressional seats. Those areas are much more likely to vote for Democrats. Democratic New York Attorney General Letitia James has vowed to challenge the proposed regulation in court, saying, quote, "The Constitution is clear. Every person living in the United States, regardless of immigration status, must be counted in the census, unquote. In immigration news, an estimated 200,000 Salvadorans living in the U.S. face an uncertain future after a program providing TPS, that's temporary protected status, to them expired on Wednesday. In a statement, the Department of Homeland Security said it would announce the fate of TPS for Salvadoran immigrants and asylum seekers, quote, at the appropriate time, unquote. And until then, Salvadorans would retain protected status. This comes after the Trump administration allowed TPS to lapse for more than a million people from 13 countries. The Guardian reports federal immigration authorities secretly obtained a judge's approval

0: their two daughters while leaving others wounded or missing under the rubble. Palestinian sources identified the victims as Momen Abdul Rahman Ahmed, his wife Hanin Musa Farah Saleh, and their daughters, 12-year-old Lana and 8-year-old Bana. Israel's latest attacks come despite a U.S.-brokered so-called ceasefire between Israel and Hamas. Meanwhile, in the occupied West Bank, two Palestinians were injured in an Israeli raid on the town of Awarta, south of Nablus, as soldiers fired live ammunition, tear gas, and sound grenades. Separately, Israeli forces detained 15 Palestinians during a raid early Thursday on the town of Barqa. Soldiers reportedly stormed the town for 6 hours, raiding homes and arresting their owners before withdrawing. In Lebanon, Israeli strikes have killed at least 28 people and wounded 79 others in recent days. That's despite a ceasefire in place since June. Meanwhile, the UN is warning against Israel's military activity inside Syrian territory, saying some actions, including the detention of civilians, could amount to war crimes. The Independent International Commission of Inquiry on Syria found Israel had detained 49 Syrians, including two children, and had transferred them against their will to Israel. Some of the detainees have been held incommunicado, raising fears of torture or maltreatment. Here in New York City, students and faculty held a news conference Wednesday announcing the disclosure of the City University of New York's CUNY investment portfolio. This came after a two-year-long legal battle that began when two student organizations, CUNY for Palestine and CUNY Law Students for Justice in Palestine, filed a Freedom of Information Law request, which New York City's public university system denied. According to CUNY's 2025 Holdings Report, the university system invested in military and defense contractors such as Caterpillar, Boeing, Lockheed Martin, Raytheon, and Palantir, Israel's largest arms manufacturer, Elbit Systems, and private prison companies, Geo Group and CoreCivic. CUNY also had holdings in Israeli banks that provide financial support for illegal settlements in the occupied West Bank and East Jerusalem. This is Hadika Malik, a CUNY student speaking to Democracy Now! Wednesday.
1: So CUNY is funded by New York State tax dollars and CUNY tuition as well in general that students are paying to the university. And so that makes it not only a student issue, but an issue for all New Yorkers, anyone who lives in New York State, to know that instead of being used on education for New Yorkers, your tax dollars are being used to further the genocide in Gaza.
0: And President Trump falsely claimed at a 9/11 memorial event Tuesday that two firefighters lifted him up and carried him away when he visited Ground Zero after the attacks. In fact, according to footage, Trump was watching television the morning of the attacks. Trump also repeated claims he took a construction crew with him to Lower Manhattan and was involved in cleaning up the site. A former fire official involved in the recovery effort disputes that claim. And those are some of the headlines. This is Democracy Now!, democracynow.org, The War and Peace Report. I'm Amy Goodman.
2: And I'm Nermeen Sheikh. Welcome to our listeners and viewers across the country and around the world. Tomorrow, Friday, is the 25th anniversary of the September 11th, 2001 attacks on the World Trade Center in New York. Less than a month later, the United States began bombing Afghanistan. One of our most moving shows from our archives was from January 2002, when we brought together two women whose lives were deeply impacted by 9/11 and its aftermath. Rita Lazar lost her brother, Abe Zalmanowicz, at the World Trade Center, and Afghan-American New Yorker Masuda Sultan, whose family in Afghanistan. This is Masuda speaking in our studio in January 2002.
3: When September 11th happened and I watched those buildings collapse and I thought about all those people and they're like Rita's brother, I was angry. I was angry just as any New Yorker. And my immediate feeling was, who are the jerks that did this and what are we going to do about it? And I went down there that first week and actually got through some police barricades and watched what was going on and, you know, volunteered for a few hours, but my immediate reaction was anger and shock. But that same day, I sensed that something like this was not going to go unpunished. I mean, I would want to figure out who did it too. I realized that Osama was

0: probably in some way responsible, and that the United States was probably, you know, going to do something about that. And guess what? Osama's in Afghanistan. And that day I started making phone calls on September 11th to family here in New York to tell them to also call some family back in Afghanistan to sort of alert people to the fact that this may happen. And some of them didn't think that it would go that far. And they said, oh, you're being, you know, you're being too cautious. And as, you know, as time and the events sort of unfolded, that's exactly what happened.
1: That's Afghan American New Yorker Masuda Sultan talking to us about her experience of 9/11, just a few months after the attacks. In December of 2001, Masuda Sultan traveled to Afghanistan and Pakistan to visit her family. She was accompanied by John Alpert and Tammy Alpert of Downtown Community Television, who made a film about her journey called Afghanistan From Ground Zero to Ground Zero. Here's an excerpt.
2: On our way to my cousin's house, they moved to Quetta after being hit by a U.S. bomb. I don't know what we'll find there. They were living near government buildings in Kandahar with Taliban close by, and they figured that the U.S. would target those buildings, and they didn't want to get hurt by those, so they moved outside of the city and went to their farm just on the outskirts. They were there for 2 weeks before they were hit. There was a low-flying plane and they came out of their houses and many of them were shot at. This is the daughter that she lost. This couple, they had four kids. There's only one mother-in-law left out of the whole family. So the all of these children were there, running from the bullets. And it's her leg as well. That's another one of the bullets. This is the daughter of one of my cousins. Her mom was killed, and that's her other sister over there. It was 19 people in total. His daughter died. His daughter-in-law. His brother. His nephew. One of his cousins. Another cousin. He says he lost three grandchildren and a nephew. When the plane started shooting at them, they lost track of where everyone was, and it was chaotic. He says that when they realized what had happened, one of his sons yelled out that there are many sheep lying out here. When they went to find out, they saw that it was humans. It was their family shot on the floor.
1: An excerpt from John and Tommy Alpert's Afghanistan From Ground Zero to Ground Zero, a 2002 film about Afghan-American Masuda Sultan's journey to Afghanistan in December 2001. Right after Masuda met with her family, she also called into Democracy Now! To describe what she'd seen. We played a clip of that phone call when she and Rita Lazar met for the first time in our studio in January 2002.
3: These people were not Taliban supporters. They weren't al-Qaeda fighters. They were simple Afghans trying to stay safe in their own country. The events of September 11th really made me angry, but seeing these people and what they went through make me angry as well. You know, they say that in war, they say that you have to break a couple of eggs in order to make an omelet. But when those eggs are your family, what can you do?
4: Rita Lazar broke down listening to Masuda Sultan speaking. And then she herself, Rita, talked about her brother, Abe Zalmanowicz. He was on the 27th floor of the World Trade Center and 9/11 and did not survive. This is Rita talking about her brother, Abe.
5: President Bush mentioned him in the National Cathedral speech and cited him as being a hero. And I realized that my government was going to use my brother as justification for killing other people. And that had a tremendous impact on me. I didn't want that to happen, not in my brother's name. And so I wrote a letter to the Times, which they printed, asking our government to please be cautious and not do something they couldn't take back. And then I was asked to speak at a peace rally, and I did it. And just before I went on, I was told they had started bombing Afghanistan. And I realized something I had never realized before. I'd heard the term collateral damage all my life. It was always used about people far away from us. And I realized now what it meant, because my brother was collateral damage in a war that he didn't want and Masuda's people didn't want. And I knew I had to do something, but I didn't know what. And then I got a call from this wonderful woman from this marvelous organization called Global Exchange. And she said, would you like to go to Afghanistan and meet people like you who have lost their families? And I thought, that's perfect, because Masuda and I are the same. There's no difference between us. My family member died. I'm grieving. And her family, God, I don't know how you survive just hearing about yours. But we're the same people.
4: That's Rita Lazar speaking on Democracy Now! In January of 2002, across the table from Masuda Sultan. Rita was on her way to Afghanistan with Global Exchange, and would then go on to co-found September 11th Families for Peaceful Tomorrows. She died at the age of 85 in 2017. September 11th Families for Peaceful Tomorrows will be holding a vigil today in Union Square at 5 o'clock. Joining them will be our guest right now, Masuda Sultan, the Afghan-American women's rights activist who is now the co-founder of ABAD, Afghan Women Forward. I only wish that you and Rita could be sitting across from the table now, Masuda. This is 25 years later. As you talked then about being an Afghan New Yorker, and like all New Yorkers, horrified on September 11th, but then going back to your family in Afghanistan, 19 members of them killed in a house that was bombed by the U.S. military. Your thoughts today?
6: It's really difficult to process that day without getting very emotional. I'm going to try not to get emotional. And, as a New Yorker, the shock and the horror and all of that, and the thoughts about what would happen to us, knowing that it probably was Osama bin Laden. I had that feeling right at the beginning. As Muslim New Yorkers, we were grieving the tragedy of 9/11. And then at the same time, we were having to be questioned about whether we belonged. That's what happens when a whole population is folded into one act. And then at the same time, thinking about Afghanistan and what would happen if it was indeed Osama bin Laden, what would happen in Afghanistan? It was really just a very confusing time. And of course, then going to Afghanistan with just the intention of connecting again with the family I had so recently met. I had left Afghanistan as a child due to the Soviet war. I was barely five, and I had gone back the summer of 01 to connect with my family. And it had been this incredible trip where I really got to understand where we came from and what the love of family meant and what it was to belong in a place where your parents were from and they spoke the same language and the love that I received. And so I was worried about them. And that was why I wanted to go back just to see what was happening. I had no idea that this had happened when I went on the trip with John. And then having that unfold of hearing that whole tragedy that happened to our family. And then coming back, knowing...
4: And just to say, they left Kabul because they were afraid of being bombed and went to the family house in the country. And that's where they were bombed. And you went to a U.S. military base there, John and Tommy Alpert following you with a camera, and you asked them why they killed your family?
6: Yeah, I mean, it's incredible that I actually was able to, with the help of John, get onto the base in Kandahar. So they had been living in Kandahar City. Some buildings around them were bombed, and they had been Taliban occupied, or they thought they were, and they decided to go to their farmhouse about 60 miles north of Kandahar just to get away from it all. And that's where it happened. So, yes, after we discovered that, we discovered them in Pakistan because they had left Afghanistan after that. And then we went to the site of the bombing and discovered that. And then we, you know, just like big gaping holes in the ground and a man cleaning up from the village, you know, just a very distraught, scary scene. And then we went to the base in Kandahar. And I didn't want to go to the base in Kandahar after seeing all of that. But John Alpert said, you know, this is your chance to ask questions. And of course, I wanted to know what happened and how this happened. So I did. And when I went to the base, you know, I asked a question from a guy who was like a guy I went to college with, who was standing there saying, you know, like, oh, yeah, I don't know what happened to your family. I don't have any information. Oh, but here's an AC-130 gunship, which is probably the type of gunship that attacked your family. You know, and I looked at him and I thought, he's here because he's, you know, wanting to protect his country. He's a good guy. I went to school with guys like this. Like, who do I blame? Like, how did this happen? And that question of how that happened really was eating at me, because I thought, why would they kill innocent people? Like, I know I'm an American. Like, I love Americans so much. I grew up in New York City. Like, everyone's kind, compassionate. I mean, yeah, you have some crazies out there. But generally speaking, Americans are kind, compassionate, helpful people. And that was what I could not reconcile. I was sure it had to have been some terrible mistake. And I thought, as soon as this was understood, that there would be some kind of resolution or help or apology coming to our family, because our family did not support Al-Qaeda. They did not support the Taliban. They were happy that the Taliban were gone. And that apology never came. And I guess that, you know, just was too much to expect. But of course, through that process, I met the incredible human beings, like, thanks to you and your show, Rita Lazar, that was the first time that I met her. I had no idea what to expect on your show. I had just come back, was in shock, and I thought she might attack me. Like, I thought she might say to me something along the lines of what some reporters had been saying to me, like, how do we know what your family was up to, and how can you, you know? So I was not prepared for the kind of response that she gave me.
4: And because she lost her brother, Abe Zalmanowicz, that day.
6: Yes, and he was a hero that stayed there. And she was very, very thoughtful about the fact that innocent people were in Afghanistan, should not suffer. She was an incredible human being. But then the other incredible human beings I met, like Medea Benjamin, Colleen Kelly, Kelly Campbell, like, these were people that, even though they had their own grief to deal with, they said, wait a minute, we don't want other people to go through this. And they thought that it would be a good idea to try to help these people, which was, you know, wonderful. But how are we going to help them? So that was when we lobbied the U.S. Congress to create the Victims Fund for Innocent Afghan Civilians. And Senator Leahy actually passed a bill to assist victims, which, now that I think about it, given all the polarization and grief, it's incredible that we were able to actually get that through. But that was because people like Medea Benjamin and the 9/11 Families for Peaceful Tomorrows were, you know, knocking on doors at Congress, at State Department, and elsewhere, saying we need to do something about this. And it's really like a very American story in that way, like civil society really engaging and saying, like, when we would go to some of these Congress people's offices, they would say, "We'll get those terrorists. We're going to get them." And then, you know, people like Rita would say, "Yes, but we need to be careful not to kill innocent people."
1: And finally, Masuda, if you could talk about your assessment of where things stand now, your response, first of all, to the 2021 withdrawal of the U.S. and NATO troops and the situation today under the Taliban.
6: Well, I wanted the war to end for a long time. I think we definitely stayed way too long. We empowered the wrong types of people. They were abusive and corrupt. We did not listen to the Afghan people's grievances. But I think one of the things we need to keep in mind, based on all that we went through in Afghanistan, is not to repeat the 1990s of turning our backs on the country. We need to engage with the Afghan people, support Afghan women, and support civil society. The fact that Afghan girls are being denied secondary education and beyond is unprecedented in the whole world. Everybody knows that it's completely wrong, and it's the right within Islam. And actually, all the Taliban we talked to agree with us. But the emir, because we went to Afghanistan, a group of us women, including Kelly Campbell and Medea Benjamin, went back after the Taliban takeover and wanted to connect with the women there. We talked to the education ministry of the Taliban. We talked to many other officials and said, "Why are you doing this?" And they said to us, both privately and publicly, that we want the girls to study and we want women to work, but the emir is not allowing it. He stopped it the day the girls were supposed to go to school. And that got them in trouble. And subsequently, all of them who say this get in trouble. And the emir is enforcing, you know, that people shouldn't talk about this. So we're in a pickle with that.
4: So you founded a new organization. I want to thank you, Masuda, for joining us. In a moment, we're going to go directly to Kabul. Masuda Sultan, Afghan-American women's rights activist, co-founder of Abad, Afghan Women Forward. Coming up, we go to Kabul to speak with Jan Egeland of the Norwegian Refugee Council, and we'll look at the costs of war and speak with Spencer Ackerman, his book, Reign of Terror, How the 9/11 Era Destabilized America and Produced Trump, coming up.

0: wartime here on Democracy Now! DemocracyNow.org, The War and Peace Report. I'm Amy Goodman with Nermeen Sheikh.
1: We go now to Afghanistan, where a deepening humanitarian crisis is being largely overlooked by the international community following the withdrawal of NATO troops in 2021 and the return of the Taliban. The crisis is most severe for women and girls whose basic rights to education, freedom of movement, and access to services have been severely restricted over the last 5 years. Afghan women are banned from outdoor parks, among other spaces, and books written by women have been removed from libraries. Women venturing beyond the home must be accompanied by a male guardian, and so-called morality laws curtail their rights to speak, sing, or recite out loud in public.
0: Nearly 6 million Afghan refugees who've been living in neighboring countries, including Pakistan and Iran, have returned to Afghanistan following mass deportations and have been met with very little support following the withdrawal of U.S. troops. International aid dropped from $3.3 billion in 2022 to $1 billion last year. The U.S. this year has given $500 million. For more, we go to Kabul, where we're joined by Jan Egeland, Secretary General of the Norwegian Refugee Council. This is his fifth visit to Afghanistan since 2021. Jan Egeland, what have you found on the ground in Afghanistan right now as we speak to you from blocks from ground zero, 25 years after the 9/11 attacks?
2: Well, I've been these last days together with the poorest people on earth, really, and people who have especially then come back from Pakistan to Kandahar in the south of Afghanistan, also here to Kabul and to elsewhere. These are people deported, as you rightly said, 6 million in 3 years. It's one of the biggest deportation processes on earth in this generation. And the world is not here, the international community is not really here to help them. There were some non-governmental organizations and UN partners on the ground, but we're so overstretched and underfunded. So these women with children who have been 30 years as refugees in Pakistan come empty-handed back. They get 48 hours to leave. They're dumped at the border. And then they are in desperate search of shelter, of water, of food, of some protection. We're able to help some, but we would like to help many more. And that's why we're calling on all of those countries who promised to stand with the Afghan civilian population, girls, women, families in particular. Don't forget your promises when you went for the door abruptly 5 years ago.
1: Jan, could you talk about specifically the situation in rural areas, as well as whether, given these severe, harsh, and actually quite unfathomable restrictions on women, whether women are still allowed to do humanitarian work, provide social and health services to Afghan women and children?
2: Yeah, I mean the poverty, the deprivation is, of course, particularly big in the countryside. I was in areas outside of Kandahar, and people are living under plastic sheeting, and were longing for the home that we were now building to them. One woman I met, a mother, several other children, cried when she told that she sold her 12-year-old daughter as a child bride for $600. I mean, she loved this girl, and she had to sell it to get food for the rest of the family. The rights of Afghan women have been destroyed. Really, there is no doubt about it. There is 100 edicts from the supreme leader, the emir, curtailing right to work, right to education, and freedom of movement. Of those, the right to education is possibly the worst, because after sixth grade, primary school, girls cannot get further education, which means we will not have female new female teachers, the doctors, nurses, midwives in some time from now. That's why I went to Kandahar. I met the Taliban leadership. That's why I met the Taliban leadership here in Kabul, to confront them with this factor, saying to them, you promised us there would be education. You said it would just take time for you to organize it in the Islamic and Afghan fashion. It's 5 years now. And you cannot have an economy which only involves half of the population. Where are the other diplomats? Where are the other countries that should come here and fight with us for the women of Afghanistan? We're too alone on the ground here in Afghanistan now.
0: I want to correct something I said, Jan Egeland. I said that the U.S. had given $500 million to the Taliban this year, but in your news release, you said $500 million U.S. dollars have been provided for the humanitarian response. That's not necessarily from the United States, right?
2: No. There is zero funding from the United States of America to humanitarian work that I know of here in Afghanistan this year at all. You know, I remember what Barbara Bush promised when she was the first lady, when what one politician after the other from both parties promised. They said, we will stand with the women and girls of Afghanistan. Well, I don't see that here, because the reason we have to lay off female aid workers, female teachers teaching primary school girls, is because of lack of funding. It's not because of the Taliban. We have been able to negotiate a return of all of our female colleagues, aid workers. They work as Afghan women to Afghan women in all of the provinces where we operate.
1: Nian, you mentioned this extraordinary mass deportation campaign from Pakistan and Iran, 6 million refugees in total. If you could say a little bit more, where are they and how are they being assimilated back into Afghan society, many of whom were in both Iran and Afghanistan with refugee status? Some of whom had asylum status, the others who had gained effectively citizenship.
2: Yeah, they had all sorts of rights, and which is natural because they had been there for decades, both in Iran and in Pakistan. And I met these refugee communities. Of course, again, the rest of the world did not help Iran and Pakistan that much in hosting all of these refugees. There is a lot of talk in the United States and in Europe, perhaps even more in Europe, that, oh, we have too many Afghans, we have to get them back, and so on. There's a very small number of Afghans in North America and in Europe compared to Pakistan and Iran. So in the last 3 years, the Pakistan and Iran said, we will not anymore shoulder this on our own. We will send people back. So they give 1 day, 2 days, 3 days notice, and then they come and by force take people. And in many cases, it's only the women and children they find, the grandparents. The father of the household may be out searching for work or being in the market or being traveling. So then they are dumped at the border by Pakistan, by Iran on the other side. And there we are some humanitarian groups trying to help them. And there is then some transport to the places where they want to go. And then they are often helped to distant relatives that are too poor to really be able to absorb them. So they would be next to a relative's house, but with no real shelter. And that's where I found many of the families, because we were already giving them some cash assistance, and we will now give them shelter and water and sanitation. By the way, none of these girls, women that I met, who have been in Pakistan 30, 40 years, had ever had education, ever. And their children had not had education, neither boys nor girls. So it's a crisis for human rights, really. It's a crisis for humanity, this.
1: Jan, very quickly, I just want to make one clarification. Neither Iran nor Pakistan granted citizenship to Afghan refugees or the generations who were born in either of the two countries.
2: No.
0: Jan Egeland.
2: They have temporary status.
0: I want to thank you so much for being with us, Secretary General of the Norwegian Refugee Council, joining us from Kabul, Afghanistan. Up next, Spencer Ackerman, author of Reign of Terror, How the 9/11 Era Destabilized America and Produced Trump. Stay with us.

0: John Walker's Blues by Steve Earle in our Democracy Now! Studio. This is Democracy Now!, democracynow.org. I'm Amy Goodman with Nermin Sheikh.
1: As we continue to discuss the global legacy of the 9/11 attacks, we turn now to look at the devastating impacts of the decades-long so-called War on Terror, a series of wars launched in the name of those killed on September 11, 2001. Just 9 days after the 9/11 attacks, President George W. Bush declared the beginning of a war that would come to define the next 25 years of foreign policy. This is President Bush speaking before a joint session of Congress on September 20, 2001.
2: Americans should not expect one battle, but a lengthy campaign, unlike any other we have ever seen. It may include dramatic strikes visible on TV and covert operations, secret even in success. We will starve terrorists of funding, turn them one against another, drive them from place to place, until there is no refuge or no rest. And we will pursue nations that provide aid or safe haven to terrorism. Every nation in every region now has a decision to make. Either you are with us or you are with the terrorists. From this day forward, any nation that continues to harbor or support terrorism will be regarded by the United States as a hostile regime.
0: Oh, President Bush declaring the start of the so-called War on Terror, September 20th, 2001. We go now to Spencer Ackerman, Pulitzer Prize and National Magazine award-winning journalist and author of the book Reign of Terror, How the 9/11 Era Destabilized America and Produced Trump, and the Forever Wars newsletter. His latest article for Zatteo is headlined How the War on Terror Went Global and Backfired on the United States. Why don't you explain that, Spencer?
3: Thank you, Amy. Good morning. Good morning, Nermin. Really appreciate you having me on the show. The War on Terror was always a construct to be waged, never quite to be ended, that involved a tremendous violent exertion of American power as a demonstration effect to, on the theory that it would ward off the next 9/11. A whole lot of regimes around the world, rising powers, looking for their own advantage, saw what the United States was constructing and realized they wanted that for themselves. Eventually, that would be Vladimir Putin rejecting U.S. Unipolar hegemony and deciding that much as the United States in Iraq wanted the ability to attack its adversaries before they had a chance to, you know, allegedly attack them, so too Russia would reserve that right for itself. We see that most recently in Ukraine. In China, they looked at the Muslims of their Xinjiang province and decided they wanted to construct the same sort of panopticon and repressive apparatus of surveillance and re-education. In their sense, we didn't have that part here, but certainly the surveillance and the law enforcement repression of Muslims inside the United States. And in Israel, they looked at the United States as going on an open-ended war against what certainly subtextually to very many was on Islam, and said to themselves, finally, the United States is going to act the way we seek to act against the Palestinians. And the long legacy of that is on display in the genocide of the Palestinian people.
1: And Spencer, you write in that same piece about going yourself to Israel in December 2001. If you could talk about what happened during that visit and what you were told by the people you spoke to.
3: Indeed. In 2001, in December, I went on a junket by the American Jewish Committee for college student journalists like myself. What we heard from Israelis of a variety of different stripes was that finally the United States understands what Israel has experienced. And they didn't understand that. They certainly didn't interpret that to us student journalists in any material sense, emerging from any historical context of the dispossession and land theft over generations of the Palestinian people, but instead interpreted Israeli history as the manifestation of 9/11, that this had been a religious conflict that admitted of no material solution and accordingly had no diplomatic settlement. The implication being that much as the United States was seeing itself justified as waging an open-ended war against Islam, so too the United States must support Israel in waging an open-ended conflict against Palestinians that were defined by often the Islamic faith, erasing Palestinian Christian and other secular identities, but overwhelmingly a war not to be limited by American pressure.
1: And Spencer, if you could talk about how 9/11, the effects of 9/11, continue to reverberate today. Talk about the election of Trump and how it's connected to 9/11 and what followed, as well as now another war of attrition in Iran.
3: Most certainly. We saw, beginning at the very outset of the war on terror, our leaders told us to understand 9/11 as an assault of a foreign civilization, one that had nothing to do with the consequences of American extractive and exploitative foreign policy in the Muslim world or its support for Israel. It was given that interpretation, gave that interpretation to us in order to not question what U.S. foreign policy had been and what it was about to become. Then it was a disaster. The wars in Iraq and Afghanistan became nightmares, and they were easy for a demagogue to attribute to the weakness of American elites that sought to limit this war against what they had already said was a marauding, rapacious, and irrational foreign civilization. A great deal of its believers were already inside the United States, and that would justify a campaign of repression inside the United States against them and against other immigrants. From the start, a nativist strain in American politics said that immigration was the handmaiden of terrorism, and that the institutions that sought to restrict that response to evicting those immigrants, campaigns of surveillance and deportation, were essentially no better than the handmaidens of terrorism themselves, all of which contributed a great deal. It was almost like a hollowing out of American institutional capacity to inhibit nativism that opened the door to people like Donald Trump. And with all of the Trump and MAGA movement's rhetoric of violence, it was, I would argue, inevitable that while they postured themselves as critics of the war on terror, they would simply wage it more violently and more expansively. That's exactly what we're seeing in Iran right now, and it's what we're seeing on our streets with ICE, a creation of 9/11 that is acting essentially like a death squad.
0: And in the last 20 seconds, President Trump now says at his Trumpalooza midterm national convention in Dallas that the war will end right after the midterm elections. Your final comment, Spencer Ackerman.
3: Over the 25 years of the war on terror, various presidents have portrayed to the United States like they can control the consequences of the overwhelming violence they have unleashed. They've never been able to do so. They won't be able to do so now.
0: Spencer Ackerman, Pulitzer Prize-winning National Magazine Award-winning reporter, author of Reign of Terror, How the 9/11 Era Destabilized America and Produced Trump, also author of Forever Wars newsletter, speaking to us from Brooklyn, New York. This is Democracy Now!, democracynow.org. I'm Amy Goodman with Nermeen Sheikh.
1: We end today's show with a look at the human, budgetary, and environmental costs of these forever wars. According to the latest numbers from the Nonpartisan Costs of War Project at Brown University, close to 1 million people were killed due to war violence in Afghanistan, Iraq, Pakistan, Yemen, Syria, and beyond. At least half of them are estimated to be civilians. The indirect death toll from these wars is far higher, between 3.6 and 3.8 million people.
0: In terms of budget costs, the U.S. federal government has spent more than $8 trillion on the post 9/11 wars through 2021. For more, we're joined by Nita Crawford, the co-founder of the Costs of War Project. In these last few minutes that we have, lay out the costs of war as we are here today on this 25th anniversary of the 9/11 attacks.
4: Well, you've already touched on the direct death, the killing that results when bombs and bullets and fire are rained down on people, and the soldiers who are fighting for the United States and its allies die. But there's the indirect death, the consequences of the destruction of infrastructure, which can be two or three times the number of people who are injured. And this is because there's no longer hospitals or health care available to people, because food has been production has been disrupted. So the harm to bodies is substantial. A second harm, which Spencer Ackerman discussed briefly, was the harm to U.S. democracy. There's decreased congressional and judicial oversight of the executive, increased executive power. There's been a decline in the rule of law. The United States waged preventive war in Iraq. That's a real consequence, which has led to more easily waging war in Iran. So there's the human toll, the political consequences, and the environmental consequences are devastating, because not only did the United States increase its use of force immediately after the attack on Afghanistan began, the United States military has increased its use of force even after those wars ended. The United States has a global military presence, more than 750 bases around the world, and its presence has caused environmental harm because of the greenhouse gas emissions associated with the world's largest petroleum user, which is the Department of Defense. So it's human, political, and now, just to conclude, with the economic costs, which are increased debt to the United States, increased military spending, but also because these wars were not paid for through taxes like previous wars, they were paid for by borrowing. The United States debt has grown, and the interest to pay the debt will be coming out of the Treasury for many years to come. So the consequences are all around us.
0: I want to thank you so much for being with us, Nita Crawford, co-founder of the Costs of War Project, which we will link to. That does it for our show. Tomorrow, on September 11th, we'll be joined by Jamil Jaffer and Asmat Khan, who have been running an event, The Forever War and the First Amendment, a symposium on how the war on terror has shaped the freedoms of speech and the press. I'll be speaking on September 17th after the screening of Steal the Story, Please, about Democracy Now! In Bayshore, New York. I can't wait to go home to see my friends at Bayshore High School. Then on September 22nd, we'll be at the IFC for the screening of the film with Tia Lesson and Carl Diehl. That does it for our show. I'm Amy Goodman with Nermeen Sheikh for another edition of Democracy Now!, democracynow.org, the War and Peace Report.

kids. It's Krusty the Clown. 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
2: Well, hello there, everybody. Welcome to another strange, beautiful episode of Whiskey Before Breakfast Radio, or the Rich Program, depending on where you are listening. I am Amanda Richards. Quite the show for you. I'm not even quite sure what's going to happen. We'll start off on the pickup side of the family like we usually do. We'll close on the gospel side of the family. In between, we're going to have some live music. We'll see how it goes for the first one. So, I don't know what's going to happen. We'll all find out together. Let's see what's up first. Oh, here comes Emma Corey singing, drinking bad, bad whiskey.

Mom and Dad used to argue about everything, especially about Dad's drinking. My family went from totally crazy to quiet, calm, and even peaceful when Mom started going to Al-Anon family groups. I wanted a better relationship with Dad, so I asked Mom if she would take me to her Al-Anon meetings or to Alateen. I'm sure glad I did. If someone's drinking troubling you, you might be surprised at what you can learn in an Al-Anon or Alateen family group from people just like you. Call 1-888-4-Al-Anon or go to alanon.org.

0: a lot better. Put it in the background first. There we go. In the background, listen to Mark Graham on the harmonica doing Kentucky Whiskey and Give the Fiddler a Dram from that old record of his, Southern Old Time Harmonica. We'll use that as the musical bed while I tell you what you just heard and set up what's coming up next. We began the show with Emmett Murray, Drinking Bad, Bad Whiskey. That's from a field recording that happened down in Florida sometime in the late 1970s. It's on the wonderful label Dusta Digital. Then Karen Casey gave us The Keg of Brandy from her 2005 record, Chasing the Sun. And then Linda Thompson gave us Whiskey, Bob, Copper, and Me from her Versatile Heart album, which came out in 2008. And the last thing we heard was the Watersons doing an unaccompanied sailor song from back in 1966, All For Me Grog. And the reason we close the liquor set with an unaccompanied song is I've got a music teacher and singer in the studio with me, Olivia Persky. Welcome.
1: Thank you. So excited to be here.
0: Now, Olivia had a background where she went to college for choral music and education. And I think you told me you moved to

0: Elkins, West Virginia, and then what happened?
1: I moved to Elkins and in January of 2021 after working in the schools there for 1 year, and was just feeling the itch to be a part of the greater musical community. And what I discovered once I got there and things were kind of opening up after COVID was that if I wanted to be a part of the fabric of the musical community of Elkins, I needed to pick up a string instrument and I needed to start singing with the Augusta Heritage Center. So that was the catalyst that pulled me into the direction of traditional music, which is the genre that I am singing and performing in the most these days.
0: Elkins, well, all of West Virginia has lots of good singing, and as does, well, the whole world. But there's something special about singing without any accompaniment. The classical word for it is a cappella, without your hat. But but I think of this as just, this is just getting out there and doing it, because that's what people have been doing for decades and centuries.
1: Oh, yeah. I mean, thinking about all around the world where we have these a cappella or unaccompanied singing traditions, the majority of the time, these people were singing in their homes and in church and making an effort to entertain themselves without any instruments. It was, I sing a song and there's a refrain that everybody can join in on, and then you sing a song and everybody can join in on the refrain, and we're kind of passing the songs around and singing for hours and hours and hours on end. So.
0: And another part of the tradition is as part of a worship service, whether it be a Christian service or some other religion, there's often chanting and singing that gets done.
1: Absolutely. Thinking about the roots of some of the music we consider classical music now, we think about it accompanied by an orchestra. But for many, many, many years, many, you know, thousands of years, unaccompanied singing was the only accepted singing within the religious sort of circles in Europe. So when we think about chant, that's led to, you know, some of the unaccompanied singing we still hear as a part of Catholic services and things like that. All of its root took place in the belief that instruments were of the devil and you needed to sing just with your voice. And it didn't just stay in Europe. You know, there are some, one of the traditions I'm going to talk about today came from Scotland, primitive Baptist singing that came into Appalachia via Scottish immigrants, Scotch, Irish, those sorts of folks. And they still only sing unaccompanied as a part of their worship services.
0: And, of course, the history of shape note singing in churches and other places, in part, is tied to that, in part, just tied to the expense of getting an organ over the hills and
1: into
0: the church.
1: Well, let's talk about shape note singing for a second. So this is a tradition that came from England in an attempt to teach people music literacy. So when I am teaching my choir, I teach them 1, 2, 3, 4, 5, 6, 7, 1, or the more choral version of that is do, re, mi, fa, sol, la, ti, do. But in shape note singing, it's fa, sol, la, mi, fa, because the half steps in the scale are indicated by that change of syllable. So fa, sol, la, mi, fa, instead, which was written, you know, transcribed, and in an attempt in the shape of notes. So mi is a diamond shape, fa is a little flag, so is a circle, la is a rectangle. And that's the, when you say shape note, that is that note head. So in Western music, everything's a circle. And in shape note singing, every different syllable that makes up a part of the scale is its own shape, and that was in an attempt to make music education more efficient after crossing the ocean.
0: Well, I don't know about that. I think it's just as hard to learn the shape note system as it is to learn the standard G clef, F clef, and let's not get into the C clef.
1: Oh yeah, we don't need to talk about tenor and alto clef right now at all. Sorry, violists and folks of the like, but this music education tool came to us via England into New England. And that was the first introduction of shape note singing into the United States. But nowadays, people are singing shape note in New England, but there was also a period of time where it traveled into the southern United States. And now I would say that the South has a bigger shape note singing tradition in terms of the amount of people that will show up and come to the events as compared to the Northeast, even though that's where everything came in to the United States. So it's interesting. When you go to a shape note singing event, there's somebody in the middle that will go, fa, sol, la, fa, sol, la, mi, fa, and everybody in their own sections that they're seated in, sopranos, altos, tenors, and basses, all facing in towards each other within a square. You know, if the sopranos start on fa, then they hold out that note, mi, you know, so, that sort of thing, and they build the chord. And then this person puts their hand up with like a blade facing the sky, and they start beating the rhythm, or excuse me, the pulse, so that everybody knows where, how they're going to be able to play and sing together. And when the song starts, you might only get, you know, two or four pulses of that beat before everybody starts singing. And then when everybody starts singing shape note, it's like, ah, very, very loud, very, very inspired and boisterous. And even though all the texts are religious, people from all kinds of religious, belief systems engage in this because the community of it, of the singing is so impactful.
0: Now, Olivia is here to sing live for us, but since we've been spending so much time talking about shape note singing, let's play something from the Alabama Sacred Harp Singers.
1: Let's do it.
0: This is called Rocky Road, and it's from back in 1958.

0: Those are the Alabama Sacred Harp Singers. And that was Rocky Road, recorded back in 1958 for the Folkways label. And it's on a compilation now called Folk Music USA, Volume 1. And Olivia Persky is here with us in the studio. And we've been talking about shape note singing, other forms of unaccompanied singing. Maybe you'd like to sing something yourself.
1: Sure, yeah. I've got a couple different songs I'm going to be singing on the station today. I'm thinking maybe let's start with an Irish song. This is My Son Tim, which I learned through the singing of Liz Hanley, awesome fiddler and singer out living in New York City, who was the protege of Mick Maloney. Mick Maloney was from Ireland and ran the Augusta Irish Week programming, was the coordinator of that programming.
0: And he spent most of his time in the United States in the Philadelphia area.
1: Yeah, he definitely lived in a couple different places and always stayed close enough that he could come to West Virginia in the summer and run that programming. So this is My Son Tim, and it has a little bit of a refrain, and although I'm not going to be able to hear you sing, I hope that you'll sing along once you catch up. Oh, my son Tim was a bosun's mate. He couldn't bloody whistle and he never read a rate. When the thought of his mother came into his head, couldn't understand one word he said with the two-ri-ya. Whack for the da, whack for the diddle for the dido. Well, up comes Tim without any legs, and in their place he had 2 1-pegs. Well, was it walking across the sea where your 2 fine legs from the knees away with your 2 ri-ya? Whack for the da, whack for the diddle for the dido. Oh, were you drunk or were you blind when you left your 2 fine legs behind? How come a home that you were a silly youth that you didn't run away from the Frenchman's shoot with your 2 ri-ya? Whack for the da, whack for the diddle for the dido. I was neither drunk nor neither blind when I left my 2 fine legs behind. When up came a bloody great cannonball, shot away my sea boots, oilskins and all with your 2 ri-ya. Whack for the da, whack for the diddle for the dido. Oh, Timmy boy, his mother cried, them 2 fine legs were your mummy's pride. Them stumps of a tree wouldn't do it all. You've the right to run away from the big cannonball with your 2 ri-ya. Whack for the da, whack for the diddle for the da.

0: Uriah. Whack for the duh, whack for the diddle for the dido.
1: My son Tim.
0: Yeah. Do you know
1: the history of that?
0: No, only what the song is telling of the story. Yeah. No, I don't. You know anything about it?
1: I do not. But it sounds like one of those many songs that came out of the 17th century and 18th century in Ireland and England as...
0: Definitely. The mention of Napoleon, we get an idea of what time period it was.
1: Yep. Yeah, that would have been... Yeah, early 1800s, late 1700s, yeah.
0: So that refrain on the end, with you too, Raya, whack for the duh, whack for the diddle for the dido. That's called lilting. And lilting is a specifically Irish sort of imitation of the fiddle part with your voice. And it's something that people that do it really well have magic within them. And it's a really special thing to hear. So a little bit about the history of lilting. As we all know, you know, England was playing a colonialist sort of...
2: No.
0: Yeah. Very much was trying to take over Ireland, you know. And... part of that was making it so difficult for Irish folks to express their cultural heritage, whether through dance or through playing instruments. And, you know, it's one of the reasons why Ireland is so special to so many other parts of the world, because they've always fought for their ability to speak the Irish language, speak Gaelic and in all of its variants, and to keep playing the music and to keep dancing. And so lilting was the rebellion of the Irish folks to say, you can take our fiddles away, you can take our tin whistles away, and our bagpipes and all of those sorts of things, but we are still going to teach our kids this music and pass this tradition down. So the lilting was taking the fiddle's place, so then people could continue to gather and keep the traditions alive for the next generations.
1: Are you going to sing Ballyconnell Fair?
0: I could.
1: Yeah, why don't you? That's another Irish song that I know Olivia Persky likes to sing.
0: Yeah, I know. I learned this from the singing of a woman named Emer, who has won the national competition for, I believe, singing and dancing, if not also fiddling. In Ireland, she is acquainted now with the new version of the programming of Augustus Irish. Now went from week to weekend. They call it the retreat, and they do it at Blackwater Falls. And that was my very first Augusta program that I actually went to and attended. I believe that would have been in the fall of 2022.
1: Gee, my first Augusta program might have been even before your parents met.
0: Maybe so. Okay, so I learned this from Emer, and I highly recommend you all checking out her version of it, because she does all of the beautiful ornaments that make Irish music so special to sing. Okay, here we go.

dee-idle, dithery-idle, dum-dee-idle, dithery-day. Well, let go to re. Now Mary Jane, she played an awful trick. She slipped into a side road there, unknowns to Pat and Mick. She ate her fill from Drum's haystack, and then she made her lair. While Pat and Mick, they welted on to Ballyconnell Fair. Dee-idle, dithery-idle, dum.

0: Was it Pat drove Mick, or Mick drove Pat to Ballyconnell Fair? Deidle dithery, idle dum, deidle dithery day.
1: Ah, that's a fun one. Ballyconnell Fair. Another one from the Irish tradition. And you can hear American songs that carry on some of that tradition as well. Like, what's the one about Pat and Mike working on the construction site? And
0: Yeah, well, I mean, in the same way that these Irish songs are talking about little things that Irish folks were dealing with there, the American Irish songs are dealing with things that the Irish folks were dealing with here, you know? A lot of times working on the railroad and getting paid nothing and being treated like they were less than, which I think is an immigrant experience in America, regardless of what you look like. You know, my dad's folks came from Italy and very much said, we are not speaking the language at home. You will assimilate. You will become an American. And I'm sure a lot of Irish Americans can empathize and sympathize with that story.
1: Well, funny you mentioned that, for I happen to have queued up an Italian song that Alan Lomax collected in Italy back in 1954, and this is by a band up in Cleveland that call themselves Alobora.

0: Band from up in Cleveland. They call themselves Alabuara. And you just heard Uleva Leva, a song that Al Lomax collected in Italy on a trip he made there in 1954. And we're here in the studios talking with Olivia Persky about all sorts of different kinds of unaccompanied music. And so far we've talked about Irish stuff and shape note singing, and she happened to mention her Italian heritage, so I sued some of that her. Well, Olivia, I should be quiet and let you pick what you want to do next.
1: Well, I want to give a little bit of an homage to one of the people that I've learned a lot about traditional singing from since moving to Elkins, and that is Ginny Hawker. Ginny Hawker is a name that if you listen to unaccompanied singing, you have to know who she is. She grew up in rural Virginia. Her father, Ben Hawker, was a singer who became well-known for leading singing workshops, including at the Augusta Heritage Center, where I live in Elkins. And she grew up, Ginny grew up, through the singing of her father in the primitive Baptist tradition, which is descendants of folks that came from Scotland into Appalachia. And they have a very, very distinct unaccompanied singing style that's very heavily ornamented. Normally has a leader and does some call and response sort of things. And I'm just going to sing you all a verse of the version of Amazing Grace that I learned from her. And I'm going to try my best to do it. I haven't studied this extensively, but it's something I knew I had to talk about and sing a little bit of today because it's just so unique. And like I said, Ginny has taught me a lot about the personality of being a traditional singer, about telling the story and being a vessel for the story and not performing it. And me coming from musical theater and classical music, you know, even if you're standing with your hands by your sides, you're still being very expressive with your face. And a lot of traditional singers, Ginny included, say, you're not there to perform the song. You're there to tell the story. The song should tell the story for itself.
0: You should be the song.
1: Right, right. And so this is Amazing Grace in the style of primitive Baptist singing. Via Ginny Hawker.

0: If you grew up singing Amazing Grace in church, you probably did not sing it that way.
1: No, we did not. And that's not how they sang it in the movie either.
0: Yeah, so Jenny talked about her upbringing, you know, no instruments in church, not even a piano. And, there'd be a leader, and that leader would sing something to that variation where it's they're leading the entire verse. And then the next part of it would go like, Amazing Grace, how sweet the sound. Amen. Congregation comes in. Amazing Grace, how sweet the sound that saved a wretch like me, the leader sings. That saved a wretch. And then go through the whole thing like that, call and response sort of.
1: Yeah, I think we sometimes refer to that as lining a hymn.
0: Oh, yeah, and it's definitely a skill as a leader of community singing you have to know how to do. You have to be able to feed the words to the group a little bit before they have to sing it.
1: Oh, yeah, that's really fun. You're starting to tell them the words to line four while they're still singing line three.
0: Right. Well, I mean, I could go on and on as a music teacher about my opinions about why music is the best thing for your brain that you could ever do. But a lot of it has to do with the simple fact that music uses both sides of the brain in a way that a lot of things don't. And also, it teaches you skills that you don't learn directly. It's not like you're learning while you're singing the song with people that you might not like them personally, but you have to sing with them, you know? And that's just one example of the things that being in a group of singers or musicians of some sort, you have to let your ego die a little bit and know that it's for the purpose of everybody singing together or playing together. And it really doesn't matter oftentimes the version of the tune or the version of the song that you know. It matters whoever is leading that is their that's their claim to be able to sing it or lead it or play it in the version that they know and not necessarily the version you know.
1: Olivia Persky has a day job where she's an elementary school music teacher. Are you able to teach them that kind of approach to music?
0: Oh, it's definitely my goal. And as they get, I teach kindergarten through fifth grade. And as they get into fourth grade, there's this switch that flips where they start to become self-aware and self-conscious all simultaneously. And that's when I start teaching what I call the life lessons. You know, the sort of thing where it's like, you can choose. You can make the choice that this, whatever we're doing in class, is not cool enough for you. And I'm telling you that simultaneously, you are choosing to disengage with your peers, and you are choosing to get a bad grade in my class, participation-wise.
1: Whoa.
0: I mean, it says you for unsatisfactory on the report card. It's not like they've got a big F in kindergarten music, you know. But I'm teaching them in the same way that I'm teaching them to be independent and think for themselves, I'm also teaching them to be conscious of the people around them. And that it is worthwhile to make the music, regardless of if the music is, in your opinion, quote-unquote, good music. The doing it is the important part, and not necessarily your taste.
1: These are lessons that kids would have learned at home pre-electrification.
0: Oh, I agree. Yeah, it's definitely a different world being a teacher than it was 20 years ago.
1: Yeah, we're not even talking pre-internet. We're talking before electricity got out there in the hills and the hollows.
0: Yep.
1: Olivia Persky is here, and we're having a great time talking about all kinds of forms of unaccompanied singing. And what do you want to turn to next?
0: Well, I wanted to go into some Appalachian singing traditions now, and I feel like it might be a good time for you all to hear a version of me singing that is a little bit more polished, although we recorded this EP, I believe it was over the course of 2 days, and by 2 days I don't mean like 12-hour days, I mean like maybe two four-hour sessions. We recorded 5 tracks with my buddy Isaac Fires out of Morgantown. He did all the recording, mixing, and mastering, and also played mandolin on some of the tracks, but 5 songs, all very old songs, the youngest of which being 16 Tons, which everybody knows the Tennessee Ernie Ford version of that song. I have a version of it that's a little bit more bluesy, kind of, I guess you could say. But the one that I want you all to hear today is comes from the singing of Maggie Hammonds out of Pocahontas County, West Virginia. And it's called Signs and Wonders, giving you all of the spooky post-apocalyptic vibes from this really old Appalachian song. So here is Signs and Wonders.

0: That was Olivia Persky singing Signs and Wonders from her EP When the Fog Rolls In, which is available in all the usual places.
1: Mm-hmm.
0: You got up on Bandcamp now?
1: Not on Bandcamp yet. That's
0: oh, come
1: a goal.
0: On, get
1: That's
0: it
1: a
0: there.
1: Goal of this week is to get it on Bandcamp because I had never released music before, and so I kind of assumed it was there, and it wasn't. So,
0: yeah, well, Bandcamp is my favorite place to go to get independent music. So
1: absolutely,
0: yeah, get it up there. Get it up there. Okay, what would you like to do next?
1: How about I sing an Appalachian unaccompanied song in that same sort of vein? And then, you know, we'll have a little bit after the break, too. Sounds good? All right. So, what about, we just heard from Maggie Hammonds. Now let's hear from Currence Hammonds. This song is called Homesick for Heaven. And it is more in the bluegrassy sort of style. But I learned this from the singing of Jerry Milnes and Jesse Milnes and Emily Miller in a trio sort of setting. Yeah, here it goes. Homesick for Heaven.

0: Olivia Persky, Homesick for Heaven. Thank you so much.
1: Yeah, we sang that at my dad's. My dad, we had a little music festival for my dad for his last birthday.
0: Oh.
1: And my younger sister and my younger brother and my husband all sang, so we sang a four-part version of that. That was a really special moment.
0: Well, Olivia is crazy enough to say that she's willing to stick around for more abuse here on Whiskey Before Breakfast Radio or the Roots program, depending on where you are listening. So as we get ready to do the mid-show station break, here's something from a Texan named Lydia Mendoza. She moved up to Detroit for a while, and then when she moved back to Texas, she made this record called Mal Hombres back in 1934.

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1: 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I got an announcement here from the Allegheny County Emergency Management Council. 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
0: Tune in to Pinckney Hall with Kenny Joe. You'll hear tender little ditties that will lighten the heart, sharpen the mind, and embolden the spirit. Fridays, 9 to 10 a.m., only on WRCT Pittsburgh. I'm Mando Richard, and you're listening to Whiskey Before Breakfast Radio or The Roots Program, depending on where you are. And our guest in the studio today is Olivia Persky. And while she's taking a little break, I'm going to play you another unaccompanied song. This one is from the shape note tradition. It's Doug Fullington and the Tudor Choir doing William Billings' Africa.

0: That was Africa, written by William Billings and performed by Doug Fullington and the Tudor Choir, from a record that came out in 2011 called the Shape Note Album. Now that sounded to me more like Yankee, Northeastern Shape Note singing, Olivia.
1: Yeah, I mean, there definitely is a distinction sometimes when you can tell when if it was written really early on in the Shape Note singing, it's going to sound more northern. And if it's a newer thing, it's probably going to sound a little bit more southern.
0: Well, I thank Olivia Persky for hanging out past the station break with us. And I'm sure enjoying this. I sure hope you are as well. You said you've got another Appalachian song you wanted to sing, and then a great example of community singing from Pete Seeger.
1: Yeah, let's go back to our conversation earlier about Jenny Hawker. This is another one I learned from her singing, not Primitive Baptist. But it is a great one that has a lot of those traditional music, classic verses, who will shoe your foot, and that sort of thing that we hear kind of as filler verses for a lot of different Appalachian and folk songs. So this is Turtle Dove. I learned from the singing of Jenny Hawker.

0: line?
1: That sure has, as you said, some of those verses that show up in lots of songs, like "Who's Gonna Shoe Your Pretty Little Foot," mm-hmm. which shows up all sorts of different
0: everywhere.
1: Songs. Yeah, yeah, mm-hmm. yeah. "Turtle Dove," as sung for you by Olivia Persky. This has been a whole lot of fun. You know, I think it's remarkable that we still have people in this age of Instagram and the internet and TikTok who are willing to go stand on a stage and just sing, which is how I met Olivia when she did that at the Gardner Music Festival. Yeah, mm-hmm. Gardner Music Festival down there in Morgantown, West Virginia in February of 2026. Do any of your peers, any of your friends under the age of 30 think you're weird for doing all this stuff?
0: I wouldn't say they think I'm weird for doing it. I would say that some of them don't necessarily get it. In the same way we were talking about earlier with the lessons that we teach through music directly and indirectly, they don't get that this is my connection to my Appalachian heritage. But they respect it.
1: It's also, though, a way of continuing that connection.
0: Absolutely, yeah. And I, you know, grew up in North Central West Virginia, which in a lot of ways is an Italian-American area. And so I had a lot.

0: little bit and I'll call my dad. And then you'll be able to hear not only my dad talk, but my accent comes out more when I'm talking to my dad in particular. Nobody thinks it's weird. My friends have been very, very encouraging of what I've been doing, especially just because they knew that when I graduated from college in 2020, I had aspirations to get my master's in opera performance and moved to Boston or New York City or New Jersey. And so they knew what a tumultuous time that was for me because I felt like the rug had been lifted out from under my feet and I had no possibility of pursuing that sort of path. And I was going to have to stay in West Virginia longer. But in a roundabout way, I've learned over the years of my, you know, I haven't been on the earth that long, but I've learned in my years as they continue on this earth that a lot of the times you don't know why things are happening until after the fact. And living in Elkins is definitely one of those after the fact moments like, oh, I was always supposed to sing traditional music of Appalachia. I just didn't have access to it until now. So everybody, including my friends that are musicians that are playing in all kinds of different genres, are very encouraging and saying, I'm really glad that you found this thing. That's because it seems like you were supposed to find it. And I agree wholeheartedly that I was supposed to find it. It just took me a little bit longer than you would think, having grown up in West Virginia.
1: In fact, she married a jazz trumpeter.
0: That's right. Yep. He's a beautiful singer, but he also plays trumpet and has a set of ears on him that immediately attracted me towards him because he can hear anything and put it on his instrument and, you know, figure out those really dense harmony sort of stuff. And so, I was immediately very interested in being his friend because he's the kind of musician that you can tell right away, oh, this guy knows what he's talking about.
1: Thank you so much, Olivia Persky, for coming in to the radio station today. And I think you've got one more song you want to share with us. And this is one that you think of as an example of community singing that crosses any specific genre or audience.
0: Pete Seeger sings it a cappella on the recordings that I've listened to. But it's one of those that I think shows the power in the lyrics of a song and how you don't need any instruments to get the point across and give a message that everybody needs to hear. So this is My Father's Mansion.

0: Olivia Persky, thank you so much for coming in. That was beautiful.
1: Thank you.
0: And anytime you're up in Pittsburgh on a Wednesday, let me know.
1: Gotcha. Yeah, it came over my spring break this time, so it worked out perfect.
0: As Olivia gets ready to leave us, I'm going to go ahead and play for her one of my favorite a cappella or unaccompanied songs that was on a record by Steel Eye Span. Remember them? This is when Matty Pryor and Gay Woods were both in the band, and it's their version of My Johnny Was a Shoemaker.
2: My

In the background, you're listening to the Crit Hollow String Band do Brian Boru's March. I'm playing it from that collection from some of their previous LPs called the Dulcimer Collection, which came out in 2002 on the Yodelahi label. I love that label name. First off, thank you so much to Olivia and Sonny Persky for coming in and spending so much time with us. I really enjoyed that, and I've gotten email from a listener that she enjoyed it as well. So thank you so much, Olivia. And I hope people in Delaware and Tennessee and Western Pennsylvania and West Virginia all enjoy that as much as we did here in Pittsburgh. Now, what was in that last set of music? We started off with Steel Ice Band doing My Johnny Was a Shoemaker, a traditional song that was arranged by and sung by Gay Woods and Maddie Pryor. Then we went on to Dom Flemons doing He's a Lone Ranger, the story of Bass Reeves from his 2018 record Black Cowboys. Then Lydia Hamby gave us So Through With You, a single she put out earlier in 2026, and we stayed in 2026 for Della May doing Little Bird from their album Magic Accident. Then we went back to 2012 for Chris Brashear and on with his daughter Hollis singing Mama's Opry. And that's from Chris's Heart of the Country record, which came in 2012. That's an old Gillian Welch song. And then the last thing in the set was Teddy Thompson singing his new single, So This Is Heartache.

And we're going to go from Sturgill Simpson singing John Prine's Paradise straight into our gospel set. And it's going to start off with Darren and Brooke Aldridge doing a classic from a long time ago.

to say.

0: Well, I sure hope you enjoyed that gospel set here on Whiskey Before Breakfast Radio, or the Roots program, depending on where you are. We start off with Darren and Brooke Aldridge and their new single, You Don't Knock. That's about the third time I've played that in the last 3 months. I really like that one a lot. Then we got Sister Rosetta Tharpe doing No Rome in the Church for Liars. That's from a release of her work from the 1960s called Precious Memories that came out in 1987. Then Mavis Staples, along with organist Lucky Peterson, did Steal Away. And the last thing you heard was the Lubin Brothers doing They Have the Church Outnumbered from back in 1952. I am Amanda Richard. I really enjoyed bringing you the show today. Really hope you enjoyed the time we spent with Olivia Persky, a singer from West Virginia. And I look forward to seeing you again next week on your radio. 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
3: 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Well, as has been the case since this past May, it's here at 11 o'clock, and it is the theme on WRCT. And my name is Ben, your host. And each week, I choose a topic, a theme to play music and talk about things based on that theme. And so, as a musician and a fan of music, I spend time thinking about what is music and what is its nature? What is its purpose? I had a college professor say, well, the purpose of music is for expression, to express ourselves. And I don't think that's quite right. I mean, it is certainly true, but I think it's more fundamental than that. I think it's less about expressing ourselves than it is the experience of the music, that we feel something. Maybe that something could be annoyance. But we are stimulated by the musical experience and experience our humanity in that respect. So I don't need to remind you that there is a grim anniversary tomorrow, 25th anniversary of the plane crashes on September 11th, 2001. I'm not old enough to be able to say I knew where I was when Kennedy was shot. This will give you a very good idea of how old I am, but I was alive, but just an infant at the time, so there's no way I could remember that. But I do remember where I was when I learned of the planes crashing into the Twin Towers in New York, because I was in bed, and my daughter was off at school. My wife had a morning shift, but she called and said, you should turn the TV on right now. And I did, and I think I might have tuned in just as the second plane hit the second tower. What a day. I was teaching at the Performing Arts High School at that time, and was there in the afternoon, and most of the students were in school. I did not have many pullouts because of the tragedy, but I didn't try to teach anything that day. I had a small, relatively primitive music technology lab at the time, and I just asked everyone to sit and relax and look up information if they want, and let's just spend this time together. So today, the theme, the topic, is elegies and requiems. So if you're tuning in real time this late morning, Eastern Standard Time here in Pittsburgh, and you're tuning into WRCT for some light entertainment, and there's absolutely nothing wrong with that, but you might find this a little disappointing in that respect. But, and especially in the second hour, we're going to play some things which I think are fairly challenging. I don't know if you say, oh, okay, good, or, well, I don't know. But if you are listening, welcome. If you're listening real time and have been, I really do appreciate it. If you just happen to be randomly tuning in, maybe there's something you'll gain from this, I hope. So I've got some things queued up, because I do, you know, and again, I've said this in the past, I have a rather old-fashioned view of doing a radio show here, and this is no disparagement for anyone who does these things remotely, but I like being in the studio in real time, and I come in with a plan, and I come in with recordings, but I still leave a little bit of room for spontaneity, choosing things in what order they come in. So I'm doing this in real time, but I have queued up two pieces by the film composer Akira Ifukube. And Ifukube had a gift for writing simple, broad melodies. He himself said that if there's anything that he did well, it was writing marches and requiems. And one of the things I like is that I'm unafraid to admit that I'm a fan of Godzilla movies. I like watching somebody in a rubber suit stomp on a Japanese city. But Ifukube's music really added weight to some of those movies, and the movies became sillier, not just in content, but when other people started scoring for them. So I have two things queued up. One is from the ending of the first Godzilla movie for 1954, which ends, the monster is supposedly destroyed at the end, even though it comes back a few years later. And there isn't a victory aboard the ship. they sing a prayer of peace, almost a song of mourning. The translation reads, O peace, O light, hasten back to us. May we live without destruction. May we look to tomorrow with hope. May peace and light return to us. Our hearts are filled with prayer. This we pray. Hear our song and have pity on us. May we live without destruction. May we look to tomorrow with hope. Indeed. And then I'll follow that up with a later Ifukube piece, a requiem from Godzilla vs. Destroyer.

Well, true to form, in my spontaneous actions here, I queued up the wrong selection. That was from The Terror of Mechagodzilla. But it does demonstrate a little of Ifukube's skill. Let me see if I can find the right track now.

Music by Akira Ifukube. That is the Requiem from Godzilla vs. Destroyer. The last of the second series of Godzilla movies in the 80s and 90s. And prior to that, Prayer for Peace from the original Godzilla in 1954. WRCT has 70,000, think about that, records in our library. I think albums would be more accurate, since some of those are, since probably a majority of those are compact discs. Come give them a spin based off of the theme of the week. I like that idea. Record Roulette is hosted Tuesdays at 4 p.m. by Rio. Please do listen. And this is the theme, and I am Ben. And today's theme is elegies and requiems. John Coltrane wrote a piece in response to the 16th Street Baptist Church bombing in 1963, the one in which four girls were killed in Birmingham, Alabama. His response is the piece, Alabama.

Of course, the great Charles Mingus, from the absolutely epic year of 1959. Goodbye Pork Pie Hat from Mingus with Pittsburgh's Horace Parlin on piano, written in dedication to the then recently passed Lester Young. I mean, 59, I did a previous broadcast devoted to 1959, which is without a doubt the greatest year of recorded jazz albums. But what's really nice about some of the CD reissues, oh, there's a couple of bonus tracks. They really don't add anything to the original album. Three of them, in fact. Yeah, they're okay, but they're not up to the standards of the rest of the album. But what is nice is that half of the songs on the CD reissue are the unedited versions. The original LP had choruses of solos edited out for time's length, and the record is just better because of it. So that is the unedited Goodbye Pork Pie Hat. And prior to that, John Coltrane, Alabama, dedicated to the memory of the four girls killed in the Birmingham, Alabama church bombing. Mike Pittsburgh believes that a truly livable city is one where everyone has convenient and affordable options for getting around safely and reliably. That's why we need reasonable alternatives to driving, such as connected bike lanes, good public transit, and safe sidewalks. Learn more and join the movement at bikepgh.org or follow us on social media at @bikepgh. Oh, I there are a lot of things that I love about Pittsburgh, but public transportation is not one of them. But I don't need to tell you that. Well, it's just about 11:30 here. This is The Theme. I'm Ben. It's not a joyous theme, but today it's all things elegy and requiem. Sun Ra, in the documentary Sun Ra, A Joyful Noise, which is not the one that was recently broadcast on PBS, but rather something that was done during his life, 1980, I see the year is. In the movie, he says that they're going to play a requiem for Trevor Johnson. Trevor Johnson being a former player in the band. Don't want to let that run in the background. And Sonny says that a poor man doesn't have a requiem written for him. That's for rich men. But this is a requiem for a poor man. Trevor Johnson. The piece that they wind up playing, which is credited in the film as being Requiem for Trevor Johnson, is actually Discipline 27. And that is a piece with a long history, rather important work in Sun Ra's creative life, the Discipline series in general, what he was doing in the 70s. And there's the version, the earliest version of Discipline 27 had components that were split off into two different compositions. So there's later Discipline 27, which is what we're going to hear, and Discipline 27-2, which take components of that original piece. So they referred to Discipline 27 in the pre- and post-mitotic versions. I think I'm saying that correctly. Splitting like as in cells. So this is a requiem for Trevor Johnson or Discipline 27.

King Crimson from the second of the three Adrian Belew Quartet albums, album Beat, and that's the closing track entitled Requiem. And the theme today is elegies and requiems, and I know you don't need to be reminded that tomorrow is the 25th anniversary of the plane crashes on 9/11, but I just thought this is the time to feel it. This is the time to take in the moment and play music that is inspired by, is dedicated to those who've passed. When someone is having a stroke, they may not be able to say it in words, but their body language will tell you loud and clear. You just need to know the sudden signs. Look for FAST, F-A-S-T, F, face drooping, A, arm weakness, or S, speech difficulty, and then T, time to call 911 immediately, because the sooner you get to the hospital, the sooner you'll get treatment, and that can make a remarkable difference in their recovery. Know the sudden signs, face, arm, speech, time, spot a stroke, FAST. Visit strokeassociation.org, brought to you by the American Stroke Association and WRCT. And just recently, I understand that, that woman who's known as Dr. Pimple Popper was unsure if she was having a stroke, and she held her arms up, and one started to fall down, one started to lower without her ability to raise it up, and she knew she was having a stroke and got immediate help and has come through it well, I understand. Pull up a chair, it's breakfast for dinner. DJ Chris Wired serves up an audio feast of melodious harmonies and harmonic melodies, power pop, punk, jangle pop, psychedelic, anything that feeds the mind, Saturday night, 6 to 7 p.m., only on 88.3 FM, WRCT Pittsburgh, and streaming live at WRCT.org. And so, the theme being elegies and requiems, Igor Stravinsky wrote of a brief elegy for JFK, this performance being by the great Kathy Berberian, mezzo-soprano, and scored for voice and three clarinets, of all things.

music there by Toru Takemitsu. Requiem for String Orchestra. Some of his music sounds decidedly Japanese. Other pieces sound more Western, such as that one, and almost sound like a more modern version of Debussy in some cases. Prior to that, some Igor Stravinsky, the Elegy for JFK, a late work of Stravinsky's, sung there by Kathy Berberian. And the theme today is elegies and requiems. And I'm going to indulge myself another track by Akira Ifukube, because I think it qualifies, and it's also one of my favorite melodies ever. And this is from Godzilla versus Mothra, or in America, Godzilla versus the Thing originally. And if you know that film and you know the Mothra mythology, Mothra can communicate with two tiny little girls. They're twins. They were actually a pop group known as the Peanuts. Twins are exceedingly rare in Japan, but they stand about, 8 to 12 inches high. Just a strange and decidedly un-Western view of the sort of monster movie. But they come from Infant Island, and the island is decimated by nuclear tests, except for an oasis in the middle of the island, and they sing the song, "This is Sacred Spring."

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Good afternoon. It's 12:02 real time. My name is Ben. You're listening to The Theme. The theme today is elegies and requiems in recognition of the anniversary of September 11th, 2001, tomorrow. And I'll preview this much. Next week, it's going to be early, but next week I'm going to do a show devoted to people who were born on September 23rd. In fact, 13 days from now, September 23rd, will be the 100th anniversary of the birth of John Coltrane. Also born on that day were Ray Charles and Bruce Springsteen, among other artists, including I found Roy Buchanan was born on that day too. So that's something to look forward to for next week. I like having a theme because it does, in some cases, make me play music that I wouldn't have necessarily played otherwise. I've never played Bruce Springsteen on the radio. I don't have a problem with Bruce. I've already checked out Nebraska from the library and are looking for some interesting non-hit tracks to play for next week. In the first hour, I said things were going to get more challenging in the second hour, and that time has arrived. I'm going to talk at some length about the next piece I'm going to play, though some of you listening might not need this explanation. Because I have queued up one of the William Baczynski disintegration loops. So, Baczynski is a minimalist ambient composer. And one of his techniques, at least at one time, was to use tape loops. Now, in current production, they speak about looping, which is something that repeats over and over again. But literally a tape loop, well, think of it this way. If like a cassette is a self-contained pair of reels and the tape spools from one reel onto the other as it plays. But if you were to take the magnetic tape out of there, it would just be one long length of tape with two ends to it. With a tape loop, literally what you're doing is taking two ends of a recording and taping them together so that the tape will continuously play over and over and over again. Probably the most famous examples of tape loops are, I learned that the drum part on the Bee Gees' Stayin' Alive is in fact a tape loop. They got it down right once, edited the loop properly so that it was exactly four measures in length, and let it run. And that's why that recording is so solid in the rhythm section, because it is really indeed the same drum part playing over and over and over again. Another example of tape loop music would be Brian Eno's music for Airports, which were really long loops playing simultaneously, but they're different lengths. So the interaction between the musical lines is continually changing. So Baczynski discovered that sometimes when you let a tape loop play over and over and over again over a long period of time, the recording medium, that ferric oxide, which is coating a piece of plastic tape, would start to wear off. And so what he did was to record the sound of tape loops as they were disintegrating, hence the disintegration loops. And he was
documenting these pieces and made the last of them, as it so happens, on September 11th, 2001. When he released the recordings of these things, the cover imagery is the skyline of Manhattan with plumes of smoke at different times of day, as seen from his Brooklyn apartment. So I've chosen a shorter one, and by short, it's 20 minutes. And I felt like this is worthy of discussion. And this set of pieces became the sort of unofficial requiem for those lost on that day of September 11th, 2001. So this is one of the William Pazinski disintegration loops.

William Basinski, one of the disintegration loops. And I don't mind playing things on the radio that are more challenging. I've generally kept it light these past weeks, but if you stuck with that for 20 minutes, well, thank you for that. Thank you for your attention. I'm also thinking, what if somebody was just tuning in the middle of that without the benefit of my explanation? What in the world would they be thinking was going on? And I'm Ben. This is the theme. The theme today are elegies and requiems. Pieces, words that are in many cases being used fairly interchangeably. Do you like new music and free tickets to shows? 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So as I said that at the beginning of the first hour of my broadcast, if you're tuning into WRCT for some light fare and something to have on in the background that's for just entertainment, there's nothing wrong with that, but it is maybe not your day because the music is all dedicated to elegies and requiems. And I was saying earlier that the two words are being used fairly interchangeably. The Takemitsu I played earlier was called a requiem, for example, but a proper requiem actually is a Catholic mass with components to it. This next piece, on the other hand, is titled Elegy. It's by a composer named Warren Burt. I've met Warren. He's an American, but has been living abroad in Australia for many years. And I know him mostly from his electronic music, but this is a piece for four-part chorus. And I think I'll follow that up with a little Morton Feldman.

That's music by Morton Feldman, who, by the way, is among the people who would have turned 100 years old this year. The next significant one would be John Coltrane in 13 days. That is a piece entitled Madame Press Died Last Week at 90. And that's from a CD entitled John Adams Conducts American Elegies. So, yes, there's some John Adams on there as well. Charles Ives. And prior to that was some Warren Burt from a really beautiful collection of choral music. We Like Salangan Swallows, if I'm pronouncing that right. A choral gallery of Morton Feldman and contemporaries. I thought that piece, Elegy, had a Feldman flavor to it. And there are four Feldman pieces on that collection as well, the first of which, Chorus and Instruments, I thought was especially beautiful. The recipe for smooth, relaxing, and easy is a little bit of friendly talk and plenty of beautiful music. Everyone knows, but maybe you've never heard it quite this way. Join Eric O'Brien on Saturdays at 3 p.m. for smooth, relaxing, and easy. 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Well, heading into the last part of my 2-hour broadcast here, I'm Ben, and this is The Theme. If you've been listening so far, thank you. I do greatly appreciate it. I'm not asking for phone calls. I'm not asking for feedback, but it is hard to tell who might be listening. And being at this hour, there's few students who are ever in the station. Not that they're going to hang out with some old guy like me. That's fine. I'm okay with it. But I'm going to play something from the Ligeti Requiem. Certainly one of the more epic works of post-war composition. And it comes in 4 movements. I'm just going to play the first movement, Introitus Sostenuto. But, of course, this work is famously one of the pieces mixed in with other Ligeti in Stanley Kubrick's film 2001, A Space Odyssey. And Stanley was... Let me put this directly. He was a real jerk in many respects. So he had paid a Hollywood film composer, Alex Noth, N-O-T-H, to write a score for his film, which he did. And Stanley didn't tell him he decided to scrap the score that was commissioned for the piece, for the film, and used existing pieces as the support. So, of course, Richard Strauss at the beginning, Johann Strauss, there's some Cacciatorian in there, and Ligeti. So Alex, you know, I think he went to the premiere not realizing that his music would not be used. Furthermore, Ligeti was not told that his music was used in that movie. And he, rightly so, he shouldn't have even had to take them to court, but he did. He took them to civil court, and he won, but the settlement was just a pittance. I don't have the number in front of me, but it was just a tiny, it was really a ridiculously small amount to use his music in that film. And the studio's lawyer said, in so many words, what are you worried about? You're famous now. And that's true. It's still wrong. But they must have made up in some way because Ligeti's piano music was used as part of Eyes Wide Shut. So I'm going to play the first movement of the Ligeti Requiem.
I'll follow that up with something very different by Daniel Lentz.

That's a little selection by Daniel Lentz, who I think died last year. Daniel was born in La Trobe and studied at St. Vincent College, so a strong local connection there. I said hello to him decades ago when he had a piece played by the Pittsburgh Music Ensemble. That is, in fact, entitled Requiem. That's the whole thing there, too. And that's from his album On the Leopard Altar. And prior to that, a bit of the Requiem by Ligeti, the first movement, the Introitus, one of the pieces that was used as a needle drop selection for 2001 A Space Odyssey. Well, I'm coming up just a few minutes before the hour, so I'm going to ride us out with a little more John Coltrane in advance of next week. Next week, I'm going to focus on people who were born on September 23rd, which include John Coltrane, Ray Charles, Bruce Springsteen, and others. So that broadcast will have a very different color than this one did, but this is a little bit of Lonnie's Lament.

0: any lines they have near your dig site. So before you do this or this, make sure you do this. 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

Good evening. You're listening to Garage Radio. My name's Joe, and hey, thanks for tuning in tonight. Hope you're having a good night. Well, a great start to your week. Got a lot of great music lined up, so make sure you stick around. On the way, we'll be taking a listen to an artist by the name of Worthy Kids, but we start in this set off with the band Plumtree with their song, Go. Hope you don't go anywhere. Keep it tuned in here, Garage Radio.

Worthy Kids there, artist name for Ian Worthington, a sort of content creator, animator, story writer. He also makes his own music set to his own little show he has online called Big Top Burgers. That was the song In Your Heart. You're listening to Garage Radio. My name's Joe, and hey, thanks for tuning in tonight. Hope you're having a good night and, well, a great start to your week. On the way, I've got some Australian punk rock to come with a group called The Chats. I also know everything will be just fine so long as I have my T-Rex. But up next, here is a Japanese group by the name of Number Girls with their song Iggy Pop Fan Club. We'll show you who the idiot is.

A Force from Down Under. That was The Chats, an Australian-based punk rock group with their single Struck by Lightning. You're listening to Garage Radio. My name's Joe, and well, hope you've enjoyed what I've been playing so far. Coming up, I got a track by the group Idols to come, featuring LCD Sound System, so make sure you stick around for that. But up next, we'll be taking a listen to a group coming out of Happy Valley, Penn State, Pennsylvania. Artists by the name of Joey Valiance and Bray form a group called JVV. This is their song, No Hands.

0: Idols there with their song Dancer. For that, we heard the group JVB, Joey Valiance, and Bray with their track No Hands. You're listening to Garage Radio. My name's Joe, and I hope you've enjoyed the music I've been playing. I got a lot of great more tunes on the way right after these quick promotional messages, so stick around. 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
0: 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My name's Joe, and hey, thanks for tuning in. Coming up, I've got a classic track from the Ramones, but up first, we'll be starting this set off with the group The Zoltans and their song Pressure Point. 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

Bonzo goes to Blitzburg. My brain is hanging upside down. The Ramones there, reminding us that we're never too old to have that pair of ripped up jeans. You're listening to Garage Radio. My name's Joe, and hey, thanks for tuning in tonight. Coming up, I've got the New York Dolls on the way. We'll be also taking a listen to a group called Teen Mortgage. But up first, wanted to take a listen to Wolf Mother. Here's a live performance in 2006 with their song Dimensions. Keep it tuned in here, Garage Radio.

The New York Dolls with Personality Crisis. I have one every week. Hey, you're listening to Garage Radio, and my name's Joe. Hope you've enjoyed the music I'm playing. To finish off the hour here, I've got a track from the artist Charles Bradley to come. But up first, here is Patti Smith with her song, Free Money.

the late, great Charles Bradley there with his song, The World Going Up in Flames. Well, hopefully there'll be something for next week's show. Hey, this has been Garage Radio. My name's Joe, and thanks for tuning in tonight. Catch you next time.

0: 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Naturally, we were easy on him. 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

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Before this, I played a bit of math rock adjacent music, but now I kind of want to go more electronic, experimental. I guess it would have been a better summer theme, but oh well. 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Pull up a chair, it's Breakfast for Dinner. DJ Chris Wired serves up an audio feast of melodious harmonies and harmonic melodies. 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The Buffer, Monday at 10 p.m. with Proxima B. And WRCT is also supported by Attic Records. Attic Records is an independently owned and operated shop that buys and sells new and used records and CDs. 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And this is song Angel Style by Hookie. Someone called in and said I should check him out, so we'll check him out together.

to me, babe, instead. All right. This is Love Ship by Helena Gao, and these are the PSAs. 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And up next is this song that I found on the internet because I thought it was hilarious. It's called ChatGPT by Galena, and she's a Balkan artist, and she's singing about ChatGPT, not just ChatGPT, but she's the lyrics are like, oh, how much do I love you? Ask ChatGPT. And I think that's kind of iconic. I'll put her on.

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My name is Aubriana, and this is Music About You. 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

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Next up, we have Slow Dance by Claro. Hope you enjoy.

0: The last two songs were Slow Dance by Claro and... Oh, no, that was two before. My bad, sorry. The last two songs were American Teenager by Ethel Kane, banger. And then I Want to Feel Pretty by Greg Mendez.
1: 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Next up, we have Chelsea Cutler with What Else?

That was A Little Bit More by McGee. Some old and new faves off of that one, because Chelsea Cutler's new album is coming up. And up next, we have Jane Remover's Music Baby, also getting ready for her new releases. Hope you enjoy.

0: That was Dopamine by Pastel Blank. And the most previous one was Into Your Room by Holly Humberstone featuring Muna. 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

as this interlude finishes up, we hope you enjoy the rest of our set. We'll be chiming in a little bit to tell you what songs are playing, including next up we have Fall by OK Lou, and after that Erase Me by Lucy McAlpine and Jacob Collier. Hope you enjoy. Thank you.

The previous two songs were Wither by Delaney Bailey and Reckless Sensation by Yune Pinku. This will probably be the last time we talk to you guys, so thank you so much for tuning in. We're going to wrap up with US 54 by Holy Wave. And of course, if we started with music for Music About You, then we got to end with About You by the 1975. Hope you guys enjoy.

I know we said we wouldn't interrupt anymore, but it's the top of the hour, which means I have to remind you that you are listening to WRCT Pittsburgh. And I also want to say this is one of my favorite bands. So, and it's one of the tracks that I introduced Rowan to. 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

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He merged perfectly with the mirror in the hallway. The boy looked at Johnny. Johnny wanted to run, but the movie kept moving as planned.

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last thing I remember, Doc, I started to swerve. 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I know I'll never forget that horrible sight. I guess I found out for myself that everyone was right.

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0: with me, Smoko, right here on WICT Pittsburgh. And we are back at it once again. Here we are, technically the first episode of the fall, because we got the one and only DJ Furniture behind the decks.
1: Yo, yo, what's up?
0: How is it going? How you feeling here in the WACT studio right now?
1: I am loving it. Taking me back to my own college radio days.
0: Oh, that's most excellent. For those who do not know DJ Furniture, how would you describe DJ Furniture? Who are you and what do you do?
1: I'm a DJ and an experimental musician. I live in Pittsburgh now for like the last 2 years, and I do like dance music and ambient music and experimental music, and I try to mix them all together.
0: Yo,
1: and have fun. I think that's the main part.
0: Well, to me, that sounds absolutely perfect for college radio, as well as just at plain old FM radio. Like, and even more so do I find it perfect for WRCG Pittsburgh. So I'm really excited for what you got in store today.
1: Hell yeah. I'm super happy to be here.
0: Oh, sweet. And I can't wait. I'll let you get back to mixing. But because we got music to talk about. Like, we just talked about what DJ Furniture is all about. Let's talk about what Pittsburgh, PA is all about in terms of music this weekend. That's right, all of you animal people and regular people. If you represent a Pittsburgh-related musician, band, or venue and would like us to list off your event in our music calendar, like I'm going to do right now, all you need to do is send an email with all the details, date, time, place, and perform list to music-calendar@wact.org. Again, that's music-calendar@wact.org. This calendar is updated each week on Saturday. So, what's going on? Well, today, right now, at the Roboto Project, we got Sports, Limo Drive, and Computer. So, if you're interested, maybe after the show, that's going on tonight. Tomorrow at 7:30 at the Government Center is Nice Strong Arm, Weird Paul, and Super Batman. I'm a big fan of Weird Paul, so that sounds great to me. And then finally, the last thing in the realm of this week is September. The calendar's got some things out of order here. Okay, so Tuesday on September 15th at Stage AE, we got Turnstile with Thundercat, Angel Dust, and Nourished by Time. And then at Wednesday at 8 p.m. at Mr. Smalls, we got Brian Fallon and the Painkillers. Also, don't you fret if you're not a music fan. First of all, I don't know why you would be listening to this if you're not a music fan. But if you or your organization would like an event included on our WRCT radio calendar, please send all these details at least 2 weeks in advance to radio-calendar@wrct.org, because guess what? We also list off events in the Pittsburgh area. So, like, you know, that's where it's going. Like, if you don't like music, you get it. You get it out there. The August Wilson African American Cultural Center offers a range of dynamic gallery and educational spaces that showcase the immense talent and artistic innovation of artists of color from around the globe. The nonprofit champions artists and programs that reflect universal issues of identity illuminated in the works of August Wilson. They also center the rich history of his birthplace and share the unique perspectives of its inhabitants. The exhibits are free and open to the public during gallery hours, but tickets are required. More information can be found at awaacc.org. Again, that's awaacc.org. And finally, before I turn it right back over to DJ Furniture, I mean, they're still doing the thing in the background, but, like, you know what I mean? I go back in my little doggy house. 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So yeah, we got through it all. But now it's time for the one and only DJ Furniture right here on Go Fetch. On WCD Pittsburgh. Keep it locked.

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1: Whoop, whoop.
0: So, Mr. Furniture, Miss Furniture, what should I call you? Mix Furniture?
1: Anything but no,
0: okay.
1: Any is fine.
0: Honestly. Any furniture, chair, yeah, table, ottoman. What piece of furniture do you find you most
1: chair? I love sitting.
0: You're a chair.
1: I'm a chair enthusiast.
0: I love that.
1: It's actually how I got my name. Was I originally was building chairs for the Amish back in Lancaster, Pennsylvania. And that's the short story of how I got my DJ name.
0: That's great. Working with your hands or paws in my case.
1: Yep.
0: To make some sittable objects.
1: Sittable objects. That's a good one.
0: Standable objects.
1: Maybe that's new album name coming.
0: Oh, yes.
1: Sittable objects.
0: Oh, yeah. I love that. I say go for it. But also, I don't know nothing.
1: Well, I don't either. But that's the fun part. The main point of experimental music is to have fun and be yourself.
0: Yes, yes, yes. And speaking of music, I know you're mixing and I'm just pulling you away from the mixing, but you got your start on college radio. Do you want to tell the listeners a little bit about that and sort of where you found your, I'm trying to think of a pun for furniture, but I can't, so your start?
1: yeah, I can't think, I don't have any good furniture puns off the dome either, but when I was going to college in Lancaster, Pennsylvania, at Millersville University, shout out Pennsylvania.
0: Shout out Pennsylvania.
1: I did college radio and I met some of my best friends and I met my partner actually doing college radio. So
0: that's amazing.
1: Yeah, very important part of my life and will always be special to me. I had a 2-hour slot from like 10 p.m. to midnight.
0: Wild.
1: So like nobody was listening and I would just play like dance music for the first hour and ambient music for the second hour, and that's like how I got my reps in for DJing.
0: I love that. Those who have listened to my show know that I used to have the 11 to midnight time slot. And yeah, that is kind of a graveyard shift, but it is also kind of a fun one. Like, I don't know how it sounds like. I like the way you describe the show being like both dancey and then going into ambient.
1: Yeah, I don't know. I feel like there's probably like 2 or 3 people listening every night maximum, but you know, mm-hmm. It's still good to like, I don't know, share stuff. And
0: absolutely.
1: I had a few, you know, a few people. We used to accept calls. I remember one night I had somebody call in and just, like, he was, like, crying. He was like, this is the most beautiful music I've ever heard.
0: That's beautiful.
1: He's like, I haven't been able to sleep for days. And, like, you're playing this music and it's putting me right to sleep.
0: Oh, that's amazing.
1: So, one of the best reactions I've ever gotten to my music ever. So,
0: that's awesome. I have a similar story. By the way, we do accept calls here.
1: Amazing.
0: So if you want to call in and talk to a dog and a chair, you can call 412-268-WRCT. That's 412-268-9728 for those of you that do not like letters and like numbers. But I'll read it off one more time, 412-268-WRCT. Yeah. Well, speaking of music and beautiful music, and wonderful phone calls and wonderful things about college radio, we got a lot of different programming right here on WRCT Pittsburgh that you may be interested in. We have this. We have Go Fetch right now, but we also have The Theme. And each week on The Theme, Ben chooses a different topic to discuss and plays music based on that subject. Music will cross genres and the topic could be anything. And that's on at Thursdays at 11 a.m. We also got Cozy and Chill Vibes. The show's called Revolving Door, and it's by N. Canapati. And that's right before this show. So we go from some cozy vibes to some doggy vibes right here on Go Fetch. But yeah, let's get right back into it. I'm Smoko, and you're listening to Go Fetch right here on WOCG Pittsburgh.

0: 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Hey, here on WRCG Pittsburgh, and we got a first is the best guest of the fall semester today. We got DJ Furniture in the studio. How are you enjoying the show so far?
1: I'm having a great time. I love DJing. It's fun.
0: We love music on the show, and you're crushing it right now. I'm having a great time listening. Yeah. I'm stoned. Yeah. Yo, I like remember listening to that song. I don't know. And like, what was that? 2016?
1: Something like
0: 2015 on like, I don't know, some playlist or maybe like Whammo. Shout out Whammo. Shout out Pittsburgh Radio. So I loved it. I'm loving it so far. Speaking of loving it, we got some public service announcements to lead off to you right now in the last 10 minutes of the show. Are you one of the millions of Americans that feel left behind in the internet age? Everyone On has helped connect over 2 million people to the internet and distributed over 10,000 computers since its creation in 2012. 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Alright, I'm going to turn this last 8 minutes over to the one and only DJ Furniture. I'm Smoko, and this is Go Fetch, and you might hear from us one more time to sign off, but for now, keep it locked.

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You know me. Of course you do. Though maybe you haven't seen me in a little while. I'm that drum beat.